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3: Aloha, and welcome once again to the Bionic Exotica program. I am, as always, your humble selector, Dr. Oxlotl. And over the previous few shows, both of you faithful listeners probably noticed that we sort of bent the programming syllabus in honor of the anniversary of my self-exile to the Nameless Atoll, exploring the outer reaches of retro, new wave, and industrial tunes, and some favorites from a long life as a dedicated music lover, but it struck me that the best way to cap it off by imploring the heavens to dump another bountiful harvest of lovely new musical cargo. Because, well, it may be hard to hold on to hope, and many folks cling to familiar music that reminds them of when they were young for comfort and support in these trying times. I find hope in the notion that my favorite song might just come out tomorrow, and we have piled it as high as a coconut crab's eye. So let's dig in and begin with Montreal's uncrowned queen of Le Hyperpop, Virginie B, with her newest single, Chamelle, Bionic Exotica, on KNSJ. Sacre Bleu!

0: should it be that the fish and the sea are all unable to sing?
1: Just listen to me, young fellow. What need is there for fish to sing when I can roar and bellow?

0: A belated warning, this program may contain trace elements of hoary chestnuts from bygone ages. To wit, you just heard Figueroa, one of the many-fold masks of visionary beatsmith Amon Tobin, from that project's debut album, The World As We Know It, following off the redoubtable Mr. Scruff with the immortal classic
1: Fish.
0: Also not new, but I thought a whimsical submarine voyage might be like a soothing unguent after the blistering sunburn of Reptilio from straight out of the suburbs of Mexico City. That was Son Rompepera off their latest LP, Marimbazos de Oro. Before that, perennial bionic exotica favorite Shy Girl with their latest single, Elise, with a Y. Following on the jeweled splendor of Bombay Dub Orchestra with the title track off their new EP, View from Space, Suzanne Sunfer. She of the smashing Reichsop cover of Depeche Mode's Ice Machine with her new single, I It Am. Crazy Norwegians. Before that, Manami. Their latest Tectonic Sound Volume 2, that was called Turning Point. And off the dangerous but delicious duo of Charlotte de Dijari and Bolas Pupul, teaming up for their new single Goo Goo Gaga, in which Charlotte, singing in English for a change, airs her hot thoughts about motherhood. And the Quebecois queen of Le Hopper Pop, Virginie B, started us off with Chamel. And we've got too much to do to chat much longer. But if you're listening on KNSJ.org and you miss hearing us on their beater car stereo, hunt down and click that donate button so we can keep doing it how you like it. And if you'd like to do it your own way on the airwaves, there's a button for that too. Meanwhile, brand new Kunzite afoot off their third LP, Secrets. Here's Pagos on KNSJ's Bionic Exotica.
2: I got a great thing to start everything off with to get everybody moving and grooving. Now what it is, it's a new dance

Cosmic Surfing, live in Hollywood's storied Greek Theater, recorded 47 years ago by the immortal Yellow Magic Orchestra. Before that, a surviving member of that legendary band who returned for the first time to that legendary venue just a few days ago with his new single, which may sound a bit familiar, Figlio Perduto, borrowing the solemn opening movement of Beethoven's Seventh Symphony, originally recorded by Sarah Brightman some 25 years ago. But Hosono certainly brings it his own icy beauty. Before that, A$AP Rock and Blockhead with brand new single Trouble Trouble. Ich bin ein Troubler. Berlin-based Amnesia Scanner teaming up with Peruvian heir apparent to Ima Sumac's Inca throne, Daniela Lalita. That was A.S. Aka. Before that, another not-so-new one, but a nice breather. That was Lost in Time by Fakir, F-A-K-E-A-R, teaming up with Polo and Pan, Nora, and Clement Bazin. Before that, Colombia's answer to the question of Kruangbin, Balfus, off their latest EP with Eternal Flow. And Kunzite started us off with Pagos. And that about finishes us off. You can catch us here this time and place next week. In the meantime, stick around for the Stay Positive Dub and Dance Hall Hour. And as always, Via Canuevo, San Diego, we love you.

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2: 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Thank you very much.
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4: Hey, yes. Greetings and good evening. You got it locked to KNSJ?

Goodness gracious. The soothing sounds of Mr. John Butcher on the guitar, picking up the expanders each and every single time. Picking up Loud City on the dubs, picking up Dan MG. Dan, I got the tracks coming, trust me. Goodness gracious.

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A big respect to the man, Capo Kelly. Rocking things down in Ocean.

Good Lord. Bigging up Capo Kelly. Tomorrow night, I want to let you know about Rockas. Live and direct for their album release party at Winston's. Bigging up Rick Hayes. Bigging up Gary Dredd, the singing drummer. Also, Skillinger are going to be there. And a DJ set by Porch.

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0: Classic Business. Are we taking it way back right about now? Bring up the original dancehall duo, Shaka D with some Pliers. Let's go.
1: Still positive sound. The most positive sound system throughout the universe. So me I say, Selecta Diesel, Coat Dog, DJ PHG, Marco, and the Mystic Roots Band, original Shaka D with some Pliers say. A big thing a go on. Large up. Sing a man.

0: Picking up Cappy Ranks each and every single time. As we move one more time from Buju Bantam, the original Gargamel.
1: Watch your son. 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
0: Let's go.
1: So they might try bushwalk me like a damn ambusher. 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
0: Hot like pepper. Hot like pepper indeed.
1: What's the name?
0: We got time for about one more.

We got Gargamel each and every single time. Want to say big style, extra large mahalos for joining us tonight on Stay Positive right here on KNSJ. And keep it locked to KNSJ each and every single time. Till next time, be excellent to yourself. I'll be excellent to everyone else. You know, we're all in this thing together. Your boy DJ Marco loves you very much. And I'll see you next time. Aloha. Do you do do do do do do do do do do do do do do do do do do do do do do do do do do do do do do do do do do do do do do do do do do do do do do do do do do do do do do do do do do do do do do do do do do do do do do do do do do do do do do do do do do do do do do do do do do do do do do do do do do do do do do do do do do do do do do do do do do do do do do do do do do do do do do do do do do do do do do do do do do do do do do do do do do do do do do do do do do do do do do do do do do do do do do do do do do do do do do do do do do do do do do do do do do do do do do do do do do do do do do do do do do do do do do do do do do do do do do do do do do do do do do do do do do do do do do do do do do do do do do do do do do do do do do do do do do do do do do do do do do do do do do do do do do do do do do do do do do do do do do do do do do do do do do do do do do do do do do do do do do do do do do do do do do do do do do do do do do do do do do do do do do do do do do do do do do do do do do do do do do do do do do do do do do do do do do do do do do do do do do do do do do do do do do do do do do do do do do do do do do do do do

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0: Hello, this is Mike Aguirre. 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
1: I want you to get together. 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Yeah, yeah, yeah, yeah, yeah. 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

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Please get together for Mr. George Gaffney. Yeah.

show. 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

0: 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Our theme music is Time is Tight by Booker T and the MGs. Good morning to each and every one of you. Diane, Anna, and I are producing the program and very happy to be with you tonight. Tonight's Thursday night, and in tonight's program, we will start with a talk by Alan Watts on drugs, turning the head or turning on. Then Ram Dass on Richard Alpert becomes Ram Dass, part 4, concluding part. Then Tammy Simons with Thomas Moore on curing our cultural lostness. Then Visionary Activist Show with Caroline Casey on grief as compost for resilient human goodness. Then Yanis Varoufakis on European Union is finished and China can pull the plug on the U.S. economy. And then the Tom Hartman's Show. These shows are educational, informative, and a tool for community organizing. 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
1: Well, good morning, good evening, and good day. Welcome to Something's Happening at Midnight. Our Thursday lineup will be the same as always. We're going to begin with Alan Watts. And for those of you who are newer to the program, he was born in United Kingdom, 1915, and discovered Buddhism in his youth, moved to the United States and pursued Zen training in New York, then went to theological seminary, got a master's in theology, and became an Episcopal priest at age of 30. And he left the ministry, moved to California, and joined the faculty of American Academy of Asian Studies and in theology, and became an Episcopal priest at age of 30. And he left the ministry, moved to California, and joined the faculty of American Academy of Asian Studies, and then started his radio show at our sibling station, KPFA,

0: going on at the time. Some of you lived through it, and many of you, this is ancient history, but youth was in revolt. There was a lot of civil unrest, and the use of mind-expanding substances called psychedelics was in broad use in the counterculture. And in the mid and late 50s, Alan Watts and Aldous Huxley and a few others were approached by researchers, and they were asked to try these substances to see what their reaction would be, because they wanted people who would be able to communicate and relay the experiences that people were having. So he first used mescaline and called it aesthetically pleasing, but not the full-blown experience that he'd heard about. Then another researcher gave him LSD-25, and that produced what he described as a religious experience. By the mid-60s, the street acid was going around. It was not the same thing, and he kind of cooled off a bit about using it. A few years later, he said, they could be useful tools, but once you get the message, it was good to hang up the phone. One quick disclaimer, you will hear him use the term Oriental philosophy. That was the words used back in those days. And please do not take any offense. He would never want to use any offensive words like that. And it was just, you know, we have to accept that that was the words used in the times, and we have evolved. So please accept that and don't be disturbed. All right, here we go. Alan Watts, drugs, turning the head or turning on.
1: I suppose that next to the question of racial disturbance, there is no more controversial problem about the domestic affairs of this country at the present time than drugs. The word drugs has a very funny semantic problem. You have a place called the drugstore. Which is perfectly inoffensive and a regular part of the scene of life in these United States. But at the same time, you have a word drug as when we say a person is drugged, which means that he is happy, but incompetent. Under the influence of heavy medical sedation. We also have another word that should be drugged, I suppose, if we use it in that way, which is called drunk. Because a person, even pleasantly inebriated with alcohol, is just as much drugged as a person might be under the influence of morphine. He is rendered insensitive and vaguely sleepy. Now, I should explain how I came to be interested in the problem which has now become so controversial, of the influence of chemicals on the human mind. For many, many years, more than 30 years, I've been interested in the psychology of religion, pretty much as a disciple of William James, who was really the first outstanding psychologist of religion, tried to understand what is going on when people have religious experiences. And he concentrated, finally and rather particularly, on a certain class of religious experience.

0: there are experiences of visions, which people have revelations. They see Jesus Christ, the Virgin Mary, Krishna, Buddha, or who have you. But these are, in a certain way, less interesting than the experiences in which the individual has a sudden transformation of his sense of being alive. These experiences occur sometimes quite spontaneously to children, to adolescents, or to anyone at almost any time of life. Sometimes they occur as the result of the apparent result of a discipline, as if you practiced yoga, Zen meditation, or Catholic contemplative prayer. And sometimes they occur as a result of certain ingestions of chemicals. The interesting type of this experience is when the individual is brought to realize that something that we'll have to describe from a number of different points of view. The experience itself is extremely simple. The only thing that is complicated is when we start to try to describe it in language. The experience itself, in its utmost simplicity, was once written down by somebody who took nitrous oxide and had a sense of total clarity about all the problems of life. And as he came to out of experience, he had his pencil poised over a sheet of paper to write down what was the real nitty-gritty about this. And he wrote it down. He really got the point. Then when he returned to normal consciousness, he looked at what he had written, and he saw that what he had written was, everything in this universe is the smell of burnt almonds. Over which the academic community had a good laugh and said, well, obviously this was a perfectly frivolous enterprise. But upon mature consideration, everything in this universe is the smell of burnt almonds. That is to say, take any particular experience, such as the smell of burnt almonds, or looking into the eyes of the person you love, or eating a steak, flying an airplane, lying on the beach in the sun, any experience. There is a way in which that experience implies everything else in the universe. The word implies is probably better than the word is. It's to say you experience, there are certain states of consciousness in which you experience that everything is interconnected. Everything goes with everything else. I knew a woman who got in an accident in an elevator. She hadn't taken any drugs. But in this accident, she was pinned with her leg caught in the mechanism, and she was there for half an hour before anybody could get to her rescue. She was having agonies. But she knew that she simply had to wait. There was nothing to do about it, so she completely accepted her situation. And she said that in that time she realized, as to put it in her own words, there is not a single grain of dust in this whole universe that is out of place. In other words, that peculiar, painful, unwanted situation was somehow made acceptable and all right, because it fitted in to a harmonious arrangement which involved everything that was happening, that had happened, or that ever would happen. And whether you approve of this kind of experience or not, whether you think it's rational or not. It keeps happening, spontaneously, through discipline, or as a consequence of chemical agencies to thousands of people. And it is, of course, one of the generating forces in the things we call the great religions of the world. Obviously, Jesus Christ had an experience of this kind, which brought him to the feeling that he, as a living organism, was an expression of what he called, in the language available to him, God the Father. I and the Father are one. He who has seen me has seen the Father. That was an absolutely unacceptable pronouncement to his contemporaries, and so he got crucified. We are, I hope, a more tolerant age, and we are, I think, really in need of experiencing the relationship of the individual to the physical world in a way that is more positive, more constructive, more friendly, more close than that which expresses itself in a hostile technology bent on the domination and the conquest of nature, considered as something alien to the human spirit, mechanical, thoughtless, and stupid, that surrounds us as the mere featureless energy behind the galaxies. If indeed it were possible for many of us to have a sensation of not just merely belonging in this world, but being it, if we could feel that our separate individuality is a coming and going expression of what it is that is happening through all the cycles of time and generations of cosmoses, we'd be able to cool it a bit and not be so frantic in our pursuit of survival. It might be a very good thing. And that's simply giving an explanation of why I personally have been interested in exploring the psychology and the conditions of this kind of experience for so many years. Now then, in the middle 1950s, a British psychiatrist by the name of Humphrey Osmond persuaded a British novelist by the name of Aldous Huxley to take a dose of mescaline. And in the thought that at the time this was a drug which induced states of consciousness similar to schizophrenia, Humphrey Osmond realized that Aldous Huxley was a marvelous master of words, and therefore it might be a good idea to see if this experience were given to a man who could describe things in a wonderfully accurate and vivid way, we might learn something about what it does. Aldous Huxley didn't simply deliver a private report to the doctors. He rushed into print and published a book called The Doors of Perception, in which he said, in effect, that he felt, from his point of view, that having taken mescaline gave him an experience which he could not but identify with the great mystical experience of man's integration with the universe, which of course had been known through all history. When I read this as a student of the psychology of religion, I was naturally fascinated, but unbelieving. I thought, you know, Aldous sometimes goes off the deep end. I knew him very well. And I know he had a kind of enthusiasm for all kinds of novelty. he had foreseen in his novel Brave New World that there might be a way of drugging human beings into sort of perpetual contentment and happiness so that they would give no further trouble to each other. And of course everybody had put this down and said that would be the end of the human spirit. And so I felt maybe this is another of Aldous's weird things, and slightly dismissed it. But then the psychiatrists who had involved him in this finally got in touch with me, because they said, you're supposed to be an authority on the psychology of religion, and we'd like to know what you think about drug-induced mysticism. So I was foolish enough at the time to accept an invitation to stand in for Aldous Huxley at a meeting of the American Psychiatric Association in Los Angeles. He couldn't be present, and they asked me to talk about this in his place. I had not at that time experienced any of these drugs, and I simply gave a theoretical talk on the subject and said, if indeed they do produce something like the deepest religious experience, I would imagine that it would be like the sensation of swimming with water wings. That you're kept up by so-called artificial means, you get a notion of how it is to float, but as yet you haven't actually learned how to swim. And you know that magical moment, because almost everybody in this room, I presume, knows how to swim. And you remember the magical moment when you suddenly found you could trust yourself to the water and keep afloat. And it was something a little bit beyond, a little bit different than being kept up by a life jacket or water wings. Well, in a way, I still preserve this point of view with regard to the relation of psychedelic chemicals to mysticism. But let me go on with the story of what actually happened. Somewhat later, one of the doctors who had been associated with Aldous Huxley said to me, will you actually try this out and give us your views on it? And it's very nice to be flattered as an authority. And also, I was just plain curious. And I'm the sort of person who'll try anything once. And so I submitted to being dosed with 100 micrograms of lysergic acid diethyl amide number 25, which maybe is not what you call acid. It's a very specific and particular chemical. And I had an extraordinarily interesting experience, but I felt that it was an aesthetic experience, not a mystical experience, and so reported. It was just fascinating, the changes of one's sense perception. It was as if, you know a gadget called a kaleidoscope, which is a combination of a kaleidoscope and a telescope. You look through this thing, and it models everything you look at in fascinating patterns according to its own inner structure. And I felt that this drug did exactly the same thing as that. That it modified your nervous system in a certain way, like looking through a kaleidoscope telescope instead of a telescope telescope. And it just jazzed everything up, and that was very interesting, and so what? Then later on, another psychiatrist approached me. He was in San Francisco at Langley Porter, and said, I don't think you've really gone into this deeply enough. I think I could point out certain things to you that would be interesting, because you see, this drug is something that you have to learn how to use, just as you would learn how to use a microscope. There's a certain technique to it. Supposing you're a biologist or a bacteriologist, you've got to learn the art of using the instrument. So I said, okay, let's try it again. I was very skeptical of the whole thing. And lo and behold, I had what I simply could not deny being an experience of cosmic consciousness, the sense of complete fundamental, total unity forever and ever with the whole universe. And not only that, but that what this thing was fundamentally, despite everything and every kind of appearance in ordinary life to the contrary, that the energy behind the world was ecstatic bliss and love. Well, I was very embarrassed by this, because I thought, gee, you can't get mysticism out of a bottle. That's degrading everything. But yet I couldn't deny the fact that it had happened. So then by this time, Aldous Huxley had rushed into print and had let the cat out of the bag that this kind of experience was possible through chemicals. At that time, neither he nor I knew that this would become a tremendous popular rage. But I felt that I had a certain responsibility as somebody who knew something about the psychology of religion, and since he had come out in print, and the idea was getting around that this was possible, I ought to say a few things about it in addition that would induce wisdom, caution, and responsibility about the whole thing. And so I recorded my own experiences of this kind of thing in a book called The Joyous Cosmology, to which I appended not only the center part of the book was a description of the experiences that I'd actually had, and then there was a prologue and an epilogue which were concerned with the social problems, psychological problems that might attend this kind of practice. And of course, these are things that have assumed almost catastrophic dimensions. Suddenly, in other words, the whole world of young people caught on to this thing and said, let's turn on, let's have this experience. And then when Timothy Leary got in the act, all caution was thrown to the winds, and he felt that this is something that everybody really owed to himself. Everybody ought to be turned on. Well, I wasn't so sure about that, because I wouldn't say everybody ought to sail around the world in an open sailboat. You know, it's a great thing if you can do it, but I wouldn't sort of recommend it to anyone. I wouldn't say that everybody ought to spend 3 weeks absolutely alone in a forest to find out who you are. If you can take it, it's a great experience. But I wouldn't want to shove it down your throat. And incidentally, that's the reason I ceased being a minister of religion. I was one for a while, but I found myself in the awkward position of supporting missionaries. Of people who are saying this Christianity is so great that you've all got to have it. And I don't believe that however good a thing there may be in the world, that you should force it on people. You should offer it, yes, you should make it available, but don't shove it down the throat. And always observe the saying of Jesus, which is ought to be very embarrassing to the missionaries of Jesus. Give not that which is holy unto dogs, neither cast ye your pearls before swine. So, I don't want to define in advance who are swine and who are not, but I do think there is to be observed a very great caution in handing out anything good. After all, you don't serve Oysters Rockefeller to your children because what they want is hot dogs or hamburgers and ice cream. You have to have a certain taste and a certain palate to appreciate things like that. And this is even more true when something you're going to do involves a certain element of danger. And we all saw right away that the use of psychedelic chemicals could be dangerous as well as illuminating. Why? For a very simple reason. That the mystical experience is something rather badly handled in Western culture. Because we're not used to it. It's not something which our standard brands of religion have done anything much about. They preach morals. They don't help people to find cosmic consciousness. And therefore, in the context of Western culture, a person who has the mystical experience is very liable to get up and announce that he's God the Father Almighty and that he's impersonally in charge of the whole universe. And that this is, at the same time, a terrible responsibility, so much so that a boy down in Los Angeles who took some black market LSD and had a very troublesome experience turned himself into the police with a little note saying, "Please help me," signed Jehovah. Other people have imagined that they're perfectly weightless and can walk out of a window and fly. Other people have imagined that they understand everything completely, that they can predict the future and remember all the past, that they can understand the meaning of any foreign language spoken to them instantly, and all sorts of marvelous things like that. And this is because of their traditional idea of becoming God and being omniscient and omnipotent. And because they feel that very basic sense of being one with everything that's happening, they misinterpret this through the screen, through the conditioning of their Western Christian Jewish culture, to mean, "I am personally in charge of everything that's going on." And therefore they get megalomania, delusions of grandeur, and all that kind of thing. And so an unsupervised experience with this kind of thing can sometimes be quite disastrous. Now then, we have therefore various things to consider. Is the experience induced by such a chemical as LSD, mescaline, psilocybin, or the humble cannabis is it valuable socially, or is it simply a hallucination? If we might begin with the peculiar state of mind induced by alcohol, let's first of all consider that. Is the feeling of comfort and ease and relaxation which you experience through alcohol a real relaxation, a real comfort, or is it a hallucination? Well, we can say that alcohol does have a valuable service to mankind, to a certain extent. Mild quantities of this chemical make people less uptight, make them socialize easily, relax them to have a good appetite before dinner, but only in very strict moderation. More than enough of this chemical is deleterious to the whole human organism, and therefore it should be taken only in slight quantities, and is best handled as the French have handled the cult of fine wines, where you drink for the taste rather than the kick. And the cult of French wines lies behind the whole cult of French cooking and is a highly civilizing influence. Hooray for that. But it's strictly in moderation. Beyond that point, it's really not so good. Now, but what about these other things? We find that all of these, strictly speaking, psychedelic chemicals. To be specific again, lysergic acid, mescaline, psilocybin, cannabis, and to a lesser extent the tryptamine drugs, which have not been so fully explored. But these chemicals are not addictive, as is alcohol, as is heroin, morphine, and things of that order, in that they do not, if a person stops using them, he does not suffer from withdrawal symptoms, and also he does not have to keep increasing the dosage in order to produce the peculiar effects which they induce. But the question remains, is the change of consciousness which they produce A, socially valuable, and B, anything which gives us a better view of reality, or is it just a hallucination? Now, let me take the second point first. The basic transformation of consciousness, which comes about through the use of psychedelic chemicals, is probably best described as one of polar feeling. You feel that everything outside is not the opposite of or contradiction of the inside, but it just goes with it. You feel that the figure always goes with its background. And therefore you see in a funny way that all human behavior goes together in such a way that you cannot have saints without sinners. You cannot have cops without robbers. You cannot have failures without successes, and vice versa. You cannot have the good and the valuable in life without the background contrast of the failure and the evil. And also, you cannot have life without death. And that's a rather shocking realization, because you see, our culture is geared to the idealism of having the good without the evil, of using medicine to bring us to the point where we don't need to die so that we can have life without death, and of reforming and psychotherapizing people so that we can have all good law-abiding citizens and no criminals, all sane people and nobody in the asylums. And yet, and yet, and yet, and yet, from another point of view, you can see that were there no sick people, there would be no incentive for the study of medicine. Were there no crazy people, there would be no incentive to the study of psychology, finding out about the human mind. And were there no wicked people, there would be no puzzle and thinking about the problems of ethics. So that you arrive sometimes at this funny point of view where you see that everybody, however bad, has an essential contribution to the totality of life. And you don't know quite what to do with that kind of insight. At one point you're inclined to say it's completely subversive, and yet from another point of view you say, but it isn't subversive, because it shows that everything is somehow in its proper place. But at any rate, that is a point of view which is very largely brought about by the use of these chemicals. And therefore you can very easily see why any kind of government would be uneasy about it. Because they would feel it undermines conscience. That is to say, It enables people to feel not so guilty about themselves. And every government manages people by exploiting and working on their sense of guilt. Because everybody in this room has a private secret. There's something about yourself that you're not going to talk about publicly. There's something you're frightened of or ashamed of, and any good psychologist can worm it out of you and brainwash you and exploit your peculiar temptation or your peculiar psychosis and make you hate yourself because of it and therefore expiate for your sins by going along with his particular designs and his particular form of punishment to relieve you of your guilt. So exploitation of guilt is the primary method of dictatorships, of wangling you into obeying the directives of an authoritarian government. Watch it. Because the idea that all men are equal in the sight of God becomes, under the administration of dictators, the idea that all men are equally inferior. You're all criminals. And therefore the police can be rude to all of you. Everyone's a crook until proved innocent. But the basis, of course, of our notions of common law is that everybody is innocent until proved guilty. A principle that is observed more in the breach than otherwise. So there is then a kind of a threat in this sort of experience. But now let's go on to consider, is it a fantasy or is it in any way true? Let's suppose I experience that my own individual existence is completely continuous with the existence of everything else. That I'm a part of nature, not merely a part, but an expression of the whole activity of the universe. Is that a hallucination? How am I to judge? The criteria by which we judge today are the ideas of our scientists. And if I go to the biologist, the physicist, the chemist, I find out that his description of me as a human being fits better with this so-called hallucination than does my normal state of consciousness. In my normal state of consciousness, in which I am a product of a certain culture which believes that every individual is a separate soul or Freudian ego inhabiting a physical vehicle, I feel myself alienated from and separate from everything else that goes on. But if I'm described by a biologist, I'm nothing of the kind. A biologist describes me as an organism environment, not an organism in an environment, but an organism hyphen environment. The way that he describes my behavior, he describes my behavior as the same thing as the behavior of my environment. He'll go further than that. He'll describe the behavior of my environment as the same thing as my behavior. We are a single field of process, or what is sometimes called a transaction. In other words, the fact that the sun is light is the result of my nervous system. My nervous system turns the sun into light. And the sun would not be light unless my nervous system and your nervous system made it so. So, in a way, you make the world. At the same time, your nervous system is in the same physical world as the sun. And likewise, sometimes under the influence of psychedelic chemicals, you feel that everything that's going on is simply inside your head. The next moment you feel that your head is inside everything that's going on. And then you feel that everything that's going on inside your head, it sort of caps itself like this, like a game that children play. Well, both points of view are true. But what I'm going to say is the feeling of my being continuous with everything that's happening in the physical world fits the facts as described by science more accurately than the normal subjective feeling of my being something merely in the world, being pushed around by it to some extent, and being able, on my own part, to push it around to some extent, but basically a stranger in the earth. So upon that sort of criterion, I feel that the change of consciousness induced by such a chemical fits the facts of scientific observation better than the normal kind of consciousness which I've been taught in my family and my schooling, where I've been given a feeling of my own existence that is simply the mythology of a particular culture. And also I go on to feel that it may be quite important that my state of consciousness be changed for our general survival. Because if I feel myself alien from and against my natural environment, the likelihood is that I shall pick a fight with it, and that I shall use technological power to destroy it, and not to cooperate with it. This, I can see, is what our culture is already doing. And therefore, it impresses itself upon me that there is a certain urgency for human beings' minds being changed so that they can cooperate with their environment and not fight it. So then the idea occurs to me. Is it perhaps providential that at this time in history, a chemical agent makes itself available which will enable us to treat the disease of alienated consciousness, of hostility to the world? Could it be as providential that this is found in the 20th century as Jenner found smallpox vaccine in the 19th century? That's not inconceivable. Arthur Koestler, who is a very sober gentleman and with whom I've had considerably bitter arguments about his estimation of Oriental philosophy, has in his book, The Ghost and the Machine, come out with the notion that maybe the only thing that can save technological man from destroying himself is to treat his neurology directly, to alter it. And some neurologists are seriously beginning to talk about the necessity for peace technology. We might call it chemical peacefare. But there is among so many of us a resentment to this whole idea, because we say it means then that you are reducing the human spirit to mere chemicals. And that we cannot tolerate. I remember being at a meeting of psychiatrists, and someone was talking about the marvelous uses of things like Thorazine and Rezepine in treating mental disturbance. And this man said, if I ever thought that my profession of psychiatry would be reduced to giving pills, I would become a used automobile salesman. The feeling, in other words, this is a great put-down on human beings. If all that you are is chemicals, so what? But, our experience again and again and again in the use of these chemicals does not go along with that view. We have found that, and this has been pretty much statistically verified by people working at Silver Springs, Maryland, which is the official United States Center for Research with Psychedelics, that there is no necessary connection between taking, say, LSD and having a mystical experience. It may happen and it may not happen, because it depends on factors beyond the drug itself. It depends on to whom it is given, and under what circumstances it is given, and by whom it is given. In other words, the function of the chemical is purely instrumental. Here you've got a gorgeous piano made by Steinway Company. Beautiful. Crazy. And anybody who knows nothing about playing the piano can flitter his fingers around on the Steinway, and it produces sounds that are essentially in themselves excellent, because the piano is a fine instrument, but they are not ordered in any kind of musical coherence. Give the same instrument to an expert, and he uses it marvelously. And it's exactly the same thing with psychedelic chemicals. Anybody can have a ball with them, just like anybody can have a ball looking through a microscope or a telescope. But not everyone can use them to produce religious experience or profound aesthetic experience, or, as in many cases, scientific inventiveness. It depends on what you bring to it, what you get out of it. So we must regard these things as very strictly instrumental. They do not do for you anything which you yourself, in a way, don't bring to it. But there always is naturally the temptation to feel that salvation lies in the bottle, salvation lies in the pill, and if we only could take this thing, we should somehow be transported. And that this is not the case is proved by the increasing number of people who have taken what I'll call street acid under the worst sort of circumstances, not knowing what it's even made of, what the dosage is, and having no regard to the conditions in which it is taken, and have had the so-called famous bad trips. Of course. And I must underline the fact, don't use street acid. You don't know what it is. Of course, if you're willing to play Russian roulette and you're willing to take all sorts of gambles, I suppose it's a free country. But it really isn't very sensible. You can take risks which are not under your control, and you don't know what to do with it. On the other hand, when we consider from a social point of view what we're going to do about this, it isn't simply that there is lysergic acid of some sort running around on the streets in the black market, a mescaline, psilocybin, dimethyltryptamine, but also, of course, our old friend, marijuana, which here there's no particular question about whether it's bad marijuana. It's just a vegetable. And what should be public policy with regard to these things? I feel very strongly that in a country where we value freedom, we must not attempt to legislate morality, especially morality that is simply the concern of the individual towards himself. In other words, going back to even the basic religious ideas about moral behavior, it's fundamental to both Jewish and Christian thinking that an action is not significantly moral if it's done under compulsion. In other words, if you stay faithful to your wife merely because you are afraid of the consequences of adultery, you are not a truly faithful husband. If you give alms to the poor merely in order to get yourself a place in heaven or, you know, on the roster of donors to the synagogue, you are not truly charitable. So it is of the essence of moral behavior, according to Jewish and Christian theology, that it be voluntary. So that any moral behavior which is enforced is not moral behavior as a result of enforcement. And the only reason for enforcing any moral behavior is that immoral behavior may in certain circumstances cause grave inconvenience to others, as murdering people, as robbing them, as mugging them on the streets. That, we are, I think, agreed, ought to be prevented by the police. But when it comes to whether you will gamble, whether you will have irregular sexual games, whether you will change your state of consciousness by alcohol, by tobacco, by sleeping pills, by aspirin, by caffeine, by lysergic acid, you have a certain responsibility to judge for yourself. Because if you're deprived of that responsibility, of what other responsibilities might you also be deprived for your own good? What you read? Ought you to read the works of Karl Marx? Mr. Rafferty didn't think so. And yet, how would you know what to do about a communist enemy if you didn't understand the philosophy of Marx? How do you know how to deal with China unless you've read everything written by Mao Zedong? You've got to understand your enemy, if enemy he must be. So, responsibility implies a certain freedom to take risks and to make adventures. It's very dangerous, it could have been said, to go up in the air in a machine. The Wright brothers took a grave risk. Why, if they had crashed, what would have happened to their wives and children? Would they have been the care of the state? Therefore, the Wright brothers should not have been allowed to fly that airplane. And so in the same way, you might go mad. And your wives and children no longer have your support if you took certain adventures in consciousness. It's the same problem. So does the state have the right to tell you that there are certain risks you mustn't take? If the state does assume that responsibility, it can't be helped that the state is also saying at the same time that we must not make experiments which could possibly result in great benefits to mankind. We don't know whether they will result in this or not. The knowledge about this whole thing is not as yet certain, but we at least have the right to make the attempt. But I suggest that we don't make that attempt in absolutely undisciplined and uncontrolled situations. But the opposition to the use of these chemicals by politicians who are simply collecting votes and arousing all the little old ladies terrified by sensational stories in the press, that's all that is. But the fact remains, the hard core of the fact is, that if we are going to take dangerous adventures of this kind, it should be done absolutely out in the open.
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0: With the assistance of the best scientific and psychological and religious wisdom that is available. If we send people out into space in our astronauts, we have the whole scientific faculty of the country behind them. Likewise, if we're going to send people into inner space, instead of being something that is done sub rosa in a paranoid, guilty atmosphere, it should be something in which we openly cooperate with the feeling we are holding your hand and we are with you all the way. But it isn't being done like that. And we are going through the same problem that we have been going through in this country for years. And you may be, as I am, very anxious that there be law and order in this country, that there be respect for our policemen. But respect for our policemen in this country ceased when prohibition came into effect, because the officers of the law were asked to enforce things that the citizenry simply were not going to observe. They became hypocrites, therefore armed preachers. And all preaching creates hypocrisy. And when you put guns into the hands of clergymen, you've got real trouble. At one fell swoop, we could restore respect for the police in this country by taking all matters of private morals out of their hands. Question needing no answer. Who would volunteer to serve on a vice squad? What kind of personality? Who would volunteer to peek through holes into men's toilets to see what they're doing? What kind of personality? You know, a lot of we can't retrain the whole police. We can't recruit a new police force with college educations and anything you might demand. It just can't be done. It's not practical. There isn't enough budget, as if that really mattered, but practically there isn't. But at one simple stroke of the pen, if we remove the drug questions, the sex questions, the gambling questions, and all those sort of things out of police control and regard them simply as public health problems, respect for the police would go up zoom, like that. And we need it. We've got to have it. Because you can't be schizophrenic about your law enforcement officers and say to them, it's your responsibility to control us in ways that we don't want to be controlled. They don't know what to do. No wonder they're confused. No wonder they start acting crazy. But you've got to get behind these people and help them. And that's really. So then, in basically, young people have become interested in these so-called drugs because young people, it's not that they're just out for kicks. It's so easy to dismiss the adventures of the young by saying they're out for kicks. They're just goofing off. All right, if young people are just the kind of people who are irresponsible and are just goofing off and are out for kicks, why assign them with the terrifying responsibility of fighting with the armed forces? If you can say they are responsible enough to do that, you must not dismiss them as immature little kids. If you think they are, as adults, you fight your own battles. So the position is not that young people today are just looking for kicks. They are out for trying to find out what the hell this universe is about. And they are very confused. Because the answers of the old standard brand religions, while they are in a way respected, they're not plausible. The answers of science also aren't plausible, because they're sort of lacking in a sense of wonder. You know, it's all just this old mechanism stuff, and you've got to study that, and you've got to go through all these statistics, and let's make it all as dull as possible so that we'll know you're a sound scientist because you're real dull. The children don't see that. They know this universe is just this old mechanism stuff, and you've got to study that, and you've got to go through all these statistics, and let's make it all as dull as possible so that we'll know you're a sound scientist because you're real dull. The children don't see that. They know this universe is amazing. But the idea

0: just art for an idle kick. It's because they're willing to take the risk of going crazy in order perhaps to get an insight into the meaning of things. You can't put down people like that. People who know they're taking the risk of going crazy. It's just the same as the people who are taking the risk of crashing, who learn to fly planes, of being, I don't know what kind of asphyxiation, who are astronauts, of catching all sorts of infectious diseases if they wanted to treat lepers. It's the same old thing. People who are willing to take that adventure need public support and the full exercise of wisdom and guidance in their enterprise. And if that is given, they won't undertake these adventures in an idle and stupid way. But if you disallow the whole thing, it'll just go ahead in a completely undisciplined and crazy fashion, and very naturally, there'll be all kinds of disasters and bad trips. Grasp this nettle danger, and don't pretend it isn't there.
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0: 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Coming up next, Ram Dass. And we are continuing with our conclusion, part 4 of 4, Richard Alpert Becomes Ram Dass.
1: You see how eating, now let's show see what happens after you've done all that and then you start to eat. Because this is the game I got caught in. You see, I didn't mind giving up sex because after all, you're sitting in India anyway, where you don't hardly ever see the women because they're all hiding behind doors anyway. And it was all right. It was an interesting thing to be doing while I was in India, giving up sex. And I didn't mind being cold and I didn't mind all the other things, but I'm a very oral guy. See, who I was would say I am a very oral guy. Coming out of a good Jewish family where food and love and all that were all chicken soup, right? And therefore, you know, I didn't mind all the rest of the austerities, but when that food came, it could have been swill from the bucket. And it was the food that I was given, and it was steak from Original Joe's, and it was lobster Savannah from Lockober's, and it was, you know, it was every possible delicacy. I mean, it was just rice and dal, but as far as I was concerned, I ate it with the same getting completely lost in the joy of eating, right? You know, that the delicacy of the flavor and the joy of swallowing, oh, the whole thing, right? And I'd savor and, you know, and overload and just eat everything that was available, you know? And I kept thinking to myself, I'm not going to give this up. Nobody's pushing you. You know, who you're fighting against. So finally, I thought, see, then here's what happened. Every Tuesday, you don't eat, see? It's Mangalam day, you fast for day. So, okay, I can fast for day. I used to do it on Yom Kippur all the time. But the difference was in Yom Kippur, around the middle of the afternoon, you start to have fantasies about all the food you're going to eat when the fast is passed, you see? And now, these people

0: So a fast, like, you know, it doesn't matter whether they eat or don't eat, right? You're in a different environment. You're not sitting in the temple with everybody saying, are you going home to cook food? Okay. Then one day I fasted on Mangalam day, and the next day the guy that usually cooks, the sadhu that usually cooks the food, had a bad tooth and he went somewhere, or he was, something happened, I don't know, and there was no food. So I was being very game about the whole thing, and I just, well, listen, I'm a sadhu, I don't, what's, you know, food, I'll just ignore it. So I didn't eat that day. Next day the teacher came and I said, well, I didn't eat for 2 days. It's like, you know, what happens is, see, the very subtle way your ego works is, you no sooner finish some little accomplishment on your sadhana, on your spiritual path, than the ego walks behind you and pats you in the back. It's pretty good. That's the way it sort of sneaks back in to take over again. So I said to the guru, the teacher, well, I didn't eat yesterday either. 2 days I didn't eat. He says, well, if it doesn't disturb you, he said, it is good on the full moon every 3 months to go for 9 days. Well, now. Right. That's not 9 days without liquid. You do take liquid, right? Just don't take any solid. He says it's good for your intestine. Well, all right, by gosh, I'll do it. Well, you get a little weak around the fourth day, and my fantasies are, you know, I would, like, I lie in on my mat. It's not in bed, you're on a mat, see? And I lie on my mat, and I would think about Thanksgiving. And I think about the squash with the marshmallows on it. And all the things I'd never have again, see? And, oh, I was so full of self-pity. Oh, and I'd recite the whole thing, and I'd be out raking leaves in my head, and I'd smell the turkey cooking, and then I'd go in and I'd see the pumpkin pies, and oh boy, I just created the whole thing, and I spent 9 days just locked in oral fantasies of the most extraordinary nature, right? Which, since I hadn't given up a desire or attachment, the act of fasting was, had no spiritual value particularly at all, except it showed me where I wasn't. Well, by the second round, I had changed, the second three-month time when that came up. So this time, it was very interesting. My fantasies now weren't about turkey or lobster or any of the things I'd never have again. Now they were about spinach and big piles of brown rice. You know, all the things I could eat again, I just had limited my fantasy life now to what was going to be available to me. But I was still having these fantasies, and I was still very locked in food, and it lasted much through the winter. And then I remember what happened. I tried every device. I tried the Southern Buddhist meditation, which is like a cemetery meditation, where you look at your bags of intestines, and you look at the food as, you know, worm-ridden and all that, and you're eating it, and, you know, and it certainly didn't make it a groove, but I still ate with great relish, you know. It's all right, worms, you know, some people eat ants. And I couldn't quite break out. And it was, no matter what I did, when the food came, like, it was just like I was a ravenous animal. It had nothing to do with being a holy man. And I tried very hard all the methods I knew of not, you know, not being attached to the food, but I couldn't work it. And then I started to do a meditation, which is created by Ramana Maharshi, called Vichara Atma. And this meditation says, it says, who am I? I am not my body. And then you feel your body and you experience the I inside your head as separate from the body. Then you say, I am not my senses, and you watch each of the senses receiving its information, and you see the I as separate from that sense. Now, that process, for example, when you're sitting in a room and there's a clock ticking and you pick up a book to read, you don't hear the clock tick when you're caught in the book. And then the minute you finish with a book, you hear the clock tick again. Well, you've all had that experience. Well, when the clock is ticking continuously, it continues to tick, your ear continues to optic nerve, your auditory nerve continues to receive, but your attention is not there. That's where that break came, and it came involuntarily. Well, you learn to do it voluntarily, to turn off each of these senses, to see it happening. you see your ear hearing, you see your eye seeing, but you see it from the eye place, which is not the ear, and it's not the eye, and it's not the skin, and so on. Then you say, I am not the five organs of action, and it's the arms and the legs and the tongue and the anus and the genitals. And you go through each of these and experience it, and experience it separate from the eye. Then I am not the five internal organs, and you go through breathing and respiration and excretion and perspiration and digestion. Same way. Then you get to the clincher, which is the last line, which says, I am not this thought. You see? Now you've gotten to the point where there's just the I thought left in the middle of your head. I am not this, I am not that, I am not that. And then you say, I am not this thought. Now the thought, I am not this thought, is the thought you are not. Dig that? So it's just like your thoughts become like on the Times building in New York where the news is going by on a ticker. That's where your thoughts are. They're out there. And where you are, you can't label because any label is a thought. All right, you're appreciative of that problem. You see, it's a vehicle for pushing you beyond your mind. It's beautiful. It takes you to the true self, he says. All right. Now, you go into that place. I am not this thought. And then you go back into this first state of bliss. You go into a great calm bliss place. And the minute you slip out, you know, you have another thought. Well, who's thinking that? Well, who am I? Well, I am not the, and you go right back in again. See? Well, I worked with it for quite a while until finally I was in this blissful state. And then one day it happened. I was sitting in this state, just sitting there, and the food came along, and I said, oh, man, it's the food. I mean, am I going to stop this for that? And I thought, wow, isn't that interesting? I noticed this. I mean, this really blew my mind to have this happen. It was blowing, literally. That was what happened, of course. And I thought, well, gee, maybe I can eat without leaving this state. So I started to eat just as if it was just happening, but I wasn't in it. I was watching myself eat. In the Southern Buddhist method, it's called eating, eating. You watch eating, eating, chewing, chewing, swallowing, swallowing. You know, digesting, digesting, thinking about food, thinking about food. But you who is doing all that is behind all that, the witness. And I watched the whole thing, and all the fun was gone out of eating. Now, what had happened clearly was that I had gone to a place where that attachment, even that attachment, was starting to fall away. And that was the subjective experience that went along with it. That was the first time that had happened for me ever in my life that I could remember about food. It was like you'd just eaten a huge meal, that indifference you have to food. Now, you see, the game that I was learning, which is very well reflected in the Satipatthana Vipassana, the Southern Buddhist meditation, is the problem of labeling everywhere your attachment goes, everywhere your mind goes. And by the process of labeling, you extricate yourself from the desire or from the feeling. I'll go through that a little later when I get to meditation. So that was eating. And then after lunch, I'd lay around. Sometimes I'd lie in the sun and make believe I was on the Riviera. And beautiful women were feeding me grapes and things. And sometimes I just sat in the sun and prayed to the sun. And I learned mantras, beautiful mantras, like Aditya Hridayam Punyam Sav Shatru Bina Shanam. All evil vanishes from life for he who keeps the sun in his heart. And every time I see the sun in the day, when I first come out, the sun is there. The first thing I do, Aditya Hridayam Punyam Sav Shatru Bina Shanam. And I feel that, because it's the same thing. Remember, I said light, energy, consciousness, love. The sun is consciousness. It's one level down into grossness because it's in the physical universe. Now, I will digress here since I said in the physical universe to make a very critical point that is going to shake many of you, and I'll say it very baldly. The journey to enlightenment is basically a struggle against nature. And it is only when you are enlightened that you can be once again in form, because at the same moment you are in formlessness. And nature is form. Now, what I mean by nature is the following. It's everything from Purusha below Purusha, all forms of energy, no matter how fine they are. Your mind is part of energy. Your body's part of nature. Your body's part of nature. Electricity's part of nature. Light's part of nature. The trees are part of nature. All your senses are part of nature. The image is given by Ramakrishna. The story is really comes from the Ramayana by Tulsidas. When Rama, this very pure reincarnation of God, was sent out into the woods, he went off with his wife Sita, who was a very pure woman, and Lakshman, his brother, who reverenced his brother Ram very much, because Ram was God in this incarnation. And what happened was that Lakshman would walk third in line, and therefore, during the jungle paths, he would never see Ram. And every now and then, Sita would stand aside on the path so Lakshman could see Ram. And that is the way in which the Hindus conceive of nature as being the mother nature, or Maya, or illusion, or that which is form, which hides you from experiencing that other place to the extent that you're attached to it. And it is within that context, then, that you can understand the meaning of what sexual continence is about, you see, because sexual continence would seem to go against our responsibilities as evolutionary beings within the species and for reproduction of the species. Now, that's very heady stuff to think about, because when you see the cycle, the way it works, there is what we have called Darwinian evolution, or the evolution of the species, which is all in nature, bringing man up to the point where he has an intellect, a rational mind, which is then capable of knowing itself, which is the first vehicle that is suitable for the breakthrough to see the fact that all of this is illusion. Pure consciousness has existed in everything always, in always the same way. So it is only that in the evolutionary cycle, man gets to the point where you have a human birth, where you can be conscious of the ignorance you have lived with. But you've always been fully conscious. It's always been there in you, in every organism, in everything. Same consciousness. This is all consciousness. This is all consciousness. Now, if you want to see the way, if you want to feel your way through how it works, see, there's a hard time we in the West have with the word like soul. But the way in which the Hindus conceive of it is that at the moment of conception, when the sperm and the egg, sperm fertilizes the ovum, at that moment, you enter in your full consciousness into that natural phenomenon, into that part of nature. Now, the reason you, what is you that enters? You can think of you that enters as composed of two components. One is pure Atman, it's called, which is that which is God in all of us, which is that element of consciousness which is pure and untouched. It's the Purusha. It's that little bit of Purusha that's in you in this particular form, although all your cells are that too in another level. I hope I'm not confusing you. I'm trying to get this across. Now, what else is there that is you at that point? What else there is that is you is what would be called your sanskaras. That is your potentials, or your uniquenesses that you're bringing from previous runs on the cycle, previous runs into nature. You're going in and out of nature. And you pick up so much disequilibrium. It's really what sanskaras boil down to is the relationship of the three gunas of Rajas, Tamas, and Sattvic, of purity, energy, and lethargy, or darkness, movement, and lightness. When these are in pure balance, you are in the Purusha, you're pure consciousness, you're an enlightened being. But the minute there's a disbalance, which is like, it's like maybe a free-moving electron goes through a field and creates a whole scene around it of disequilibrium. That's the level at which you can think of the prime cause, if you want to play with prime cause, although it's a reasonably trivial question to play with, because we can't solve it. But if you think about this disequilibrium, you come into that fertilized ovum as merely Atman encased in that disequilibrium proportion or that propensity. But that propensity is what determined what ovum you come into, which is determines your whole life experience. That is your karma that you're going to live out in this lifetime. Now, you've got to understand that the place you came from, the Atman, that place behind it all, is outside of time. And this is finally the area where Western physics is finally getting close to the place, because they are finally dealing with the matter of the relative nature of time. And the time is merely is our construct rather than the way in which it all is. Now, you come from this timeless place, and what determines, you see, and this, by the way, is where astrology comes into it, you see, because the particular configuration of planets at that point of your, of the fertilization is a through probably a magnetic field of some sort at that level of energy, a very pure form of energy, is a determinant of the chemical makeup of that organism, of the, you could call it the endocrine system. That's a reasonable way in which they're linked. That various planetary configurations is just like, I mean, the simplest way of saying it is, our body is 90-some-odd% water, and the moon makes the tides go up and down, and the moon affects our bodies also, because they're mostly water. Well, in the same way, the different chemical compositions of the different planets have magnetic pulls on the different chemical compositions in our body, and the different organs or endocrine systems have different chemical makeups, and they are differentially affected by these planetary configurations. It seems very big and very little to be related, but there is a relationship. It's interesting that in India, all marriages are planned by the astrologer in the villages, because they know that the information you're going to get through your senses has nothing to do with your long-range compatibility. And therefore, they'll work it out according to these other kinds of things. All right, now you're born then into this, you get born, you go through the fetal stage and you get born, and you're a neonate. A 7-pound neonate. Now, 7-pound neonate, you, if you knew at that point, if you were fully conscious, you would know that you were still fully conscious and you were just in a 7-pound neonate. However, the 7-pound neonate gets hungry and it cries. There's hunger and crying and so on. And everybody around you treats you as if you're that neonate. It's just as if you came off the assembly line at Detroit and you drove the car off the line, and then everybody treated you as if you were the car. It now then may take you all your lifetime or many lifetimes to wake up to the realization that this particular bizarre circumstance had happened, that you got caught in this thing, in this wrong model of who you were. And it's called the veil, or the dust in the eyes, or the veil of ignorance, or your sanskaras, or whatever. There are thousands of words that describe the thing that made us think for a mistake that I was that body, so that when I lost the body in that first drug session, I got frightened. I mean, if I get out of my Chevrolet, I'm not going to get frightened. Even if the Chevrolet goes over a cliff, if I'm not in it, even if I think I'm my body, because I don't think I'm the Chevrolet. But I didn't realize I was in a rent-a-body. You know, not only a rent-a-body, but a rent-a-mind. A rent-a-mind, everybody. That my rational thought process was in nature as well. That was part and parcel of the whole trip I bought when I got born into this thing. But it's certainly been seductive, and I certainly thought I was thinking, and that my thoughts were me. I'm a thinking being. Now, it is for these reasons that I say that the problem is getting free of nature. So that when you, like I'm up in New Hampshire in a little cabin, see, up in the woods, up in Franklin at my father's farm, and all around are beautiful trees, and they got red leaves and golden leaves and yellow leaves. And always in the past, I came up to New Hampshire in the autumn to dig the leaves. So I'm sitting in my cabin and the shutters are all down and I'm sitting there and somebody comes in and says, how can you be in here when all the leaves are so beautiful? And I say, because I'm not yet free enough to be able to be with the leaves without getting caught in the beauty. Getting caught in the beauty. Now, this business of being caught is the critical matter that is the first step that people undertake in the road to becoming liberated. It is the technique which Gurdjieff has so exquisitely enunciated in his model of self-remembering. And Gurdjieff says it in one way, and Rodney Collin, the disciple of Uspensky, says it in a slightly different way. Gurdjieff says, your problem is that you identify. You learn to identify as a child with your body, then you identify with your mother's concept of who you are, so you develop social roles, and you identify with the concepts of the universe all around you, so you become a thinking, rational being in a rational system. And then pretty soon when you're angry, you say, I'm angry, and you identify with the anger, and you are anger. And you identify with being in love, and you identify with desires, and you identify with your lusts, and you identify with everything. Just go from one thing. You identify with other people's opinions of you, what Dave Reisman calls the other-directed man. Rodney Collin calls it fascination. He says, we're like bees. We just are so fascinated by everything. We're just like going from flower to flower. Like, if you're listening to me and just hearing my words and aren't conscious at this moment that you're listening to me and hearing my words, you're fascinated. You're trapped. That's where you're at. That's what it comes down to. Because all the time I'm talking to you, I'm going, that mantra is going on and on inside of me. And from that place, which is completely outside of this game of lecture and our visiting together, I'm watching this whole drama unfold, just like I were one of the actors on the stage. No fascination at all. I'm in the same place as if I'm saying, Om Mani Padme Hum, in my cabin in New Hampshire or in the ashram in India. Same place. There's no place to go. There's no place you ever go. You're always in the same place. When you begin to realize there's nowhere to go, it's, you know, it's quite shaky, shaking at first. Driving and driving, and there's nowhere to go. You're not getting anywhere because you're there. You're here. Now, the fascination or identification, if you understand that concept, that is the attachment to your senses, and that is the game, is to get free of that. And the process of self-remembering is the process of developing the witness, or in Ramana Maharshi's terms, the I thought. That is that place from which you observe all of your desires, all of your attachments, all of your feelings. Just like Bhagwan Das said to me, the feeling is a wave that's disappearing off into the distance. Well, in the same way, when first what happens is, as you, those of you that have studied the Gurdjieff system know, you say, all right, I'm going to self-remember. There I am, self-remembering. And then something comes along and you start to get angry and you so forget yourself remembering because you're so busy. Why, that son of a, I'm going to. And about 2 days later, you wake up and say, holy mackerel, wasn't I self-remembering at that point? And you completely forgot you're even trying to do it. See? So you say, okay, well, I'll start again. So you start again, and this time maybe you only fall asleep for a day and a half. And if you keep at it, if you really work at it as hard as you work to learn how to drive a car, for example, pretty soon you get down so that you get to the point where you keep falling asleep just as often, but you wake up very quickly. And then you get to the point where, like, what happens to me now is I start to get angry, and the starting to get angry is the cue, the stimulus that pushes me back into the self-remembering. And I say, there I go, starting to get angry. The minute I say, there I go, starting to get angry, I have now identified myself with the witness. And I am no longer the angry. I am now the person who is observing the angry. And by doing that, I have just extricated myself from going through the attachment to that emotion through that whole cycle. You see how that works? Am I getting through to you? Okay. Therefore, that method of developing the witness is a tremendously powerful first step of a two-step operation to on this journey, because you begin, what you do is you just observe your that which is in nature doing its thing. You observe the laws of nature as you are they, as you are they. Just like you watch a tree drop its seeds and germinate and grow and watch big oaks out of acorns grow and all that, you watch the laws of your own personality. You watch the laws of your own desires. You just watch them. The witness doesn't do anything. This is very, very critical. See, a kid will come up to me and he'll say, well, I'll tell you, I use the witness. He said, I'm Catholic and I have, sometimes I masturbate and then I say, oh, damn it, you did it again. Now that's the witness. I said, no, man. The witness says, there I am masturbating. And then the witness says, there I am damning myself for masturbating. All the witness is a witness. The witness is the non-game place. The witness is not active. The witness doesn't do anything. The witness isn't witnessing. The witness is just the I. E-Y-E or I, the spiritual I. It's merely there. It's always there. It's always there. And it does nothing. It's got no vested interest, no morality, no laws, no game going. It doesn't care what you do. All it does is see it all. Now, how do you develop the witness? Well, there are devices that are designed to help you develop the witness. Heuristic devices. Rodney Collins says the problem is that you get so fascinated with things like anger or the candle flame or whatever it is, that you become the thing itself. And therefore, there are thousands of me's, but there's always like you and the thing. That's the relationship. He says what to do is to introduce a third thing into the system. It's just like, let's say you're doing something that you've always done. Say you do asanas and you're doing your asanas and you've always done them alone in your room, and then suddenly somebody's standing there just watching you do them. Well, now what happens, whether you like to think of it at all, is that which is your ego gets called into play and you are observing how he's seeing your asanas. Okay? Now imagine that that third person, that person, so that there's you and like the book you're reading, and then there's somebody else there, is somebody who's like my guru. He's a perfect mirror. He's got no game going at all. No game going at all. He doesn't care whether I read the book or don't read the book. He's just saying, reading the book. Reading the book. Right? That kind of a consciousness. So Rodney Collins says, it doesn't matter who you put in there as the third person. You can call it the witness. You can call it Buddha consciousness, and you can read about Buddha and think about Buddha and keep Buddha with you all the time, so that every time you're anywhere, Buddha's there too. That's the third person. You can read about Christ and keep Christ there. You can read about the guru, keep the guru there. You can read, you can think about the sun. Aditya Hridayam Punyam Sarv Shatru Vinashanam. All evil vanishes from life for he who keeps the sun in his heart. There's the third thing, the sun in your heart. How can I go and do you in when the sun is in my heart? See, as long as I can keep conscious of that third thing, I'm protected from getting trapped in my own fascinations or in my own identification. Do you see how that works? Now, that's what a device like this is about. You see, that's what the device like a mala and doing japam is about. I mean, people look at it and they think of a priest doing the rosary, and they think of sort of like a mechanical religiosity of some sort. But, oh, it's much more sophisticated than that. It works, that works, but it's much more sophisticated than that. Because what this is constantly doing is taking you to that place where that third person is. So everything else is in relation to that other vantage point. Let us take the traditional one that all the Tibetans use. Om Mani Padme Hum. I'm giving you the Tibetan enunciation. Aum Mani Padme Hum. Way it works, Om, Aum, the sound of the universe. You know, all the sounds of the universe, Aum, starts in the back of your mouth and comes up to your tongue. Aum, Aum, Aum. Mani is like a jewel, or like pure, or the Atman, or pure consciousness. That's that thing. Om is the jewel. Padme is the lotus. Om Mani Padme. Om is the jewel in the center of the lotus. Or you can think of the lotus as the unfolding senses or inside your senses. Om Mani Padme Hum becomes manifest in your heart. That is, that part of Om which is manifest in you is in your heart. Hum, the heart cave, Hum. And when you say Hum right, with your nose closed, it reverberates in your chest until pretty soon it reminds you. It keeps that heart cave going all the time. So literally, I live in a cave. I can be driving in my car, or I can be sitting in the Hilton, or I can be anywhere, but I'm always in the same place. I'm in this very groovy cave, you see? And in this cave are the grooviest people, see? Because they're all the same person. They have different forms. There's Buddha over there in the corner, and there's Hanuman the monkey, and there's Ramakrishna over there, you know, going in ecstasy. And all these groovy people hanging around, they're my spiritual community. They're the people I hang out with. They're the people that live in my cave. And I'm constantly dipping into my cave. Om Mani Padme Hum, Aum Mani Padme Hum, Aum Mani Padme Hum, Aum Mani Padme. So I'm talking along with you. And every time I move one of these beads, which since I'm doing a Tibetan mantra, I do with my left hand. This is a little one of those intellectual cuties. Well, with the right hand, you do Hindu mantras, and you don't use your first finger because that's the pointing finger. So you use your third finger moving with your thumb. So you're doing Om Mani Padme, and this is a Buddhist mala. It's made of the Bodhi tree, and this is a Hindu mala. It's made of the Tulsi wood. These are the two different very holy woods in India. This mala was given to me by my teacher. It was given to him by the guru 15 years ago. When he got it, these little beads were all square, flat. And 100,000 times a day for 15 years, Ram, Ram, Ram, Ram, Ram, Ram, Ram, Ram, Ram, Ram. He's a high Brahmin. He's very pure. He counts. That's what keeps you locked in the golden chain when you count, you know, the steps to paradise. I'm 10 million Rams up the steps. It's the point system. And now these are all round and smooth just by the human touch. And, you know, like this is invested with so much spiritual energy that when he gives it to me, it's like giving me the, you know. All right, so every time I move one of these beads, now let's say I start to talk to you, and I'm talking about some that I don't quite understand, so I'm really listening to myself talk, and I kind of get caught in it. I mean, I get fascinated by it for a moment. And I'm just doing this mechanically, and then suddenly my thumb, I'm aware that I'm doing something, and immediately, Om Mani Padme Hum goes through another time. I go back into that, and then that changes my frame of reference, and I get uncaught. In other words, this device is constantly taking me back to that place. At the same time, it's a form of worship, you see, because I am worshiping. This is bhakti yoga also, you see. This is a form of devotion, because you're devoted to that third person, that third place, because that place is God, is consciousness, is light, is everything you want to conceive of as purity, as that pure higher consciousness. Now, I have not been systematic thus far in my talk, and I know you're probably tired, and I've probably talked too long. Let me just say a couple of more words about consciousness, and I will leave the rest of it undone, because I can't really do all the training and teaching you, as it would take many, many hours. To understand how the guru told me my mother died of spleen. I mean, that's an interesting thing. It'd be fun to know how he does that, you know. Like, what's up his sleeve, or, you know, what's his game? What's his game? What's your game there? Well, my game is this. Once you've made your mind one-pointed, right, now here's the way you work. You get your mind calmer and calmer, as the Mahamudra vow says. At first, Tilopa's thing of Mahamudra, at first, the mind is like a waterfall. Your mind's going in all directions. It's like a wild, drunken monkey, Vivekananda says. It's like a monkey that is moving to begin with, that you've fed wine to, so it's drunk in addition, and it's just been bitten by a scorpion. That was Vivekananda's way of creating what the mind is like. You know, it's just jumping from thing to thing. I got an itch. I hear your word. I'm thinking about this. Gee, I wonder. Gee, it's dark. You know, like the seats are hard. I got to go to the bathroom. You know, like 10,000 things. And they just like, oh, flip, flip, flip, flip, flip, flip. It's called free association. Okay, there it all is. That's the drunken monkey. So pretty soon what you do, those are called the vrittis and the chitta. I won't get you into the terminology tonight because that's too much. It sounds like double talk. But what you do slowly is you calm down these waves until pretty soon it's just like a very fast moving river. And the way you do that is by getting into the witness and watching it all happen. That's one way of doing it. And pretty soon as you're watching it all happen, it starts to happen less and less because you're not lost in it as much. And you sort of cease to let your mind, you've just watched it, and it sort of becomes embarrassed. It's very funny. It's like your ego gets embarrassed under the scrutiny of this thing. And then, finally, it gets just like an ocean. Your mind is perfectly calm. And you're just perfectly calm. And now, when you work on becoming one-pointed in your thinking, say you're doing tratak, which is a technique of working with a candle flame. This is one of the arms of yoga, which is pratyahara. You look at an external object. Now, most people, when they look at a candle flame, they sit down. The candle flame should be up here. It should be right above where your ajna is, the sixth chakra. You look at the candle flame and you try to make something happen. Well, already you've lost. The game is you put the candle there and you are here and that's it. That's all you got to do. Just sit here and there's you and there's the candle. You don't look at the candle. You just be here and there's the candle being there. It's doing its thing. You're doing your thing. And you just sit there with the candle. And pretty soon, all your thoughts are all around here. They're like little bugs flying in and around the candle flame. Just the candle. And I can look at the candle and I can see your glasses and I can see your shirt and I can see your dress. I see all that. I can hear the door opening and I can hear myself talking and see my hands moving and feel my muscles. And there's just me and the candle, just my witness and the candle is the witness. And the rest of it's just all happening around us. And as I do this, after a while, pretty soon all this quiets down and I cease to be overwhelmed by all my senses until pretty soon there's just the candle and me. I didn't do anything. I didn't try to do anything. It just happened. And then if I keep doing that, pretty soon, I am just there with the candle. Now, that's one-pointedness of mind, all right? You've calmed down. You're able to think of one thing. Right? Now, the next part of that, of the next leg, is called dharana, which means doing the same thing on something inside. Like you take ajna, you take this point where these three nerves meet up here. And instead of looking at the candle, you close your eyes and you focus on that place right behind your brow, right in there. And again, you just be there. And pretty soon, that's where you are. That's all you are, is just a point of consciousness right there. That's it. There's not a body, there's nothing. There's just a point of consciousness right there. Now, when you have succeeded in doing that, you are nearly home. Then you hold it longer and longer, and it's called dhyana, and you hold it longer and longer, and you go into samadhi. Now, as you go, there are different levels of samadhi, which is this state where you flipped over and you're just that place. That's all. You've given up everything else but that place. You're still in form, still being a candle flame. At that point, you can perform a thing called samyama, because at that point, you see, you have freed your consciousness from your body. In other words, you have overridden that veil of ignorance which had convinced you all those years that you, which is your pure consciousness, and that body and mind were one and the same thing. And by going down and down to that one place and then going behind, right back in there, you get to a place where you're just pure consciousness. And then if you are in the candle flame, that's where you are. And samyama is the quality of getting outside of the egocentric predicament. So that when you perform samyama on something, like another person's mind, you are their mind. Literally, I'm not putting you on. It's not mind reading. You are there. That's where you are, because you're not here, certainly, because you left your body. You have merged your consciousness. Here's what's happened. You have purified and purified. You've separated your consciousness from the gross energy body, from the finer energy thought. You get it down to this finest energy, which is what it's been all along, which is called the Atman, or Brahma, or Prakriti, rather. And then it merges, and it becomes the entire place. It's the entire universe. It merges into everything, because it's all interchangeable at that level. It's all interchangeable. You see, energy at that level is all interchangeable. And that's all you are, so you are part of it all. That's what the Hindus mean when they say, the place is in samadhi, you go to Sat Chit Ananda. That means absolute existence. It doesn't mean you exist. It means you are existence. Absolute knowledge. It doesn't mean you know. It means you are knowledge. Ananda, bliss, doesn't mean you feel bliss. It means you are bliss. You go to that place where you are it all. And you reside in that place where you are it all, in the formless state. And then when there is the requirement for you to come down into some form or bring back something, you merely can go into that form to bring it back. In other words, in that place that he goes to, which I'm going to recite a little poem in a second about it, that place he goes to, in Sat Chit Ananda, there is no time. Past, present, and future, it's all part of the warp and woof of the nature dance. It's all nature's out there. He's part of nature. He's merged in it. It's all part of the same thing. But he, from this other point of view, it's all there. It's both there and he's part of it all. And therefore, since he's beyond time, he can be anything in any time. So he is actually my mother's swollen belly 9 months previously in Boston, Massachusetts, because there is the requirement of my rational mind to be overridden at that point. And that's the thing that is the vehicle he uses, which is the essence vehicle to deal with the emotional love I have for my mother and the feeling of the spiritual link I have with her. And he works with the whole thing, and that's the thing he pulls out of that Akash, brings back into form. But it's all available to him. Ramana Maharshi was 17 years old. He was sitting in his uncle's study. He was a high school student. He wasn't even a religious high school student. And the kid feels he's going to die. And instead of calling somebody, he lies down and he feels himself die and be taken to the burning ghat and burned. And he goes through the whole trip. And then he says, well, just like I said, who's minding the shop? The same experience. It's the same experience. Except the difference between me and Ramana Maharshi was a little difference in sanskaras, because he never came down. See, he was a fully enlightened being at that moment. He stayed that way forever. And so what happened was, 2 weeks later, he split from home and he went off to Arunachala, the holy mountain in southern India, climbed up there and he meditated for the rest of his life. And people came by the thousands to visit Ramana Maharshi. Beautiful, beautiful, beautiful saint. And wise pundits would come from around India. And they would ask him these technical questions about specific bits of knowledge from philosophy and from, you know, very esoteric books. And he would give them answer in chapter and verse, though he had never read any of them. It's the same way in which my teacher knows 8 languages. You know, 8 is all I've ever seen demonstrated. I assume he knows all languages. He must be all languages. Just like my guru could talk to me in English if he chose to. And he talks to me through my heart, because he doesn't have to talk through gross language. And when I went to Delhi from the mountains in March, and I went by bus on 14-hour trip to Delhi, And I went to American Express and BOAC and all that. And then in the afternoon, I was hungry. So I went into a vegetarian restaurant and I had a meal. And at the end of the meal, I had been like living very frugally. So I had ice cream and they had two biscuits for the ice cream. Boy, I savored those biscuits. They were the first, you know, like sweet thing I'd had like that. And then I went to the Buddhist monastery I was staying at that night. And the next day I got on the bus, drove 14 hours back to the temple. The guru had been up in the mountains. I hadn't seen him for over a month. A few days later, I hear the guru is back and we all, like, you get on the bus and everybody's rushing to the guru because it's that feeling of love. You just want to see the guy, which is more or less relevant. And I get there and I fall, Danda Pranam, and I'm down there and he grabs my hair and he pulls my head back and he looks at me and he says, "How'd you like the biscuits?" Now, you dig that where his consciousness is not only with me in the biscuits, not only with me right here speaking to you, and I mean that literally, literally. You see, I don't know what literal means, but I think I mean it literally. I don't know what a literal means, gross senses, but if it doesn't, I mean it literally. He's not only there, but he's every other place at the same time. Like at the same moment he's digging me eating the biscuits, or, you know, he could be with his 10,000 other devotees wherever they happen to be, because there's no requirement that you have to be only in one place at one time. When you merge with it all, you are it all. You are it all. And we can't, and we Westerners just can't conceive of what that means, because we're so caught in the finite conception of the way it all works, of our consciousness. Ram Tirth, who was a very, very beautiful Indian saint, very high being, he came to the United States in 1906 or something like that, I think. And then around 24 or 5, when he was about 5, he walked into the Ganga and just kept walking and just finished his incarnation. But he wrote a few lines that are, see, a person like that wrote from inside. So what you're hearing is somebody living in this place. And this is the way he described the place he's living in. I am without form, without limit. I am beyond space, beyond time. I am in everything. Everything is in me. I am the bliss of the universe. Everywhere am I. I am existence absolute, knowledge absolute, bliss.
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0: Absolute. I am that. And then he also just said these two little lines. I have no scruple of change, nor fear of death. I was never born, nor had I parents, nor had I parents. while we could go on many hours, and I will be happy to talk informally through the evening. I feel that many of you have probably gotten to the satiation point. So I'm just going to end with this very beautiful thing that is very strange. It was found on a 16th century Norman crucifix. I am the great sun, but you do not see me. I am your husband, but you turn away. I am the captive, but you do not free me. I am the captain who you will not obey. I am the truth, but you do not believe me. I am that city where you will not stay. I am your wife, your child, but you will leave me. I am that God to whom you will not pray. I am your counsel, but you do not hear me. I am your lover, whom you will slay. I am the victor, but you do not cheer me. I am the holy dove that you will slay. I am your life, but if you will not name me, seal up your soul with tears and never blame me. The traditional greeting and parting in India is namaste, which means I bless that which is the Atman in you. Let's see. Therefore, namaste.

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Let's continue the program with an interview with Thomas Moore, author of many books, by Tammy Simon, founder of Sounds True, on the topic of curing our cultural lostness, posted on 8th of September. Thomas Moore's latest book, entitled The Cure at Walden Pond, A Guide to Recovering Our Humanity,

In this episode of Insights at the Edge, my guest is Thomas Moore, author of more than 30 books, including the classic Care of the Soul. I've known Tom for approximately 3 decades when we recorded It Sounds True back in 1993, a series of audio teachings called Soul Life. To me, when I hear the voice of Thomas Moore, I'm hearing the voice of someone that feels to me like a trusted friend. Thomas Moore is a depth psychotherapist. He's been a monk and a university professor. He's a very prolific writer. Now, at the age of 85, he's releasing a new book. It's called The Cure at Walden Pond, A Guide to Recovering Our Humanity. Tom, welcome, writer. Now, at the age of 85, he's releasing a new book. It's called The Cure at Walden Pond, A Guide to Recovering Our Humanity. Tom, welcome.

0: And I've been interested in all the transcendentalists and Margaret Fuller and Emerson, many others. And I've read Thoreau for many years, but never really seriously. So I decided to give it a try. And I was shocked, really, when I first really read his journals and lots of his words. I was shocked, first of all, that he didn't strike me as primarily a naturalist. I thought he was doing something else. So that interested me. And the other thing was that he had such insight into human life, fresh with new language. And I thought I'd like to explore that, and maybe eventually I thought I'd write a book about it and try to put in my own words what I thought he was doing.
1: You mentioned that your experience of his writings were that he wasn't primarily a naturalist, but he was doing, quote unquote, something else. Describe that something else to us.
0: Yes. Well, he says it pretty much himself in his diary, in his journal, before he went to Walden Pond. He says that he wanted to discover how he could live so that when he came to the end of his life, he wouldn't feel regret. He wanted to know what to be. And I know from his biography that he wanted to be a poet, and he tried to be a poet, but he failed at it. I mean, people were rejecting his poetry right and left. And he realized he was not such a great poet. Then he went through a period of anxiety, of trying to figure out what to be. His language is pretty strong that way. And so I thought he went to Walden to be cured himself, to have a cure in the sense of discovering how he could live his life. And that's what I think he can tell us. Not so much how to literally be in the nature and the woods and going down rivers, but how to find yourself, how to discover how you should live your life.
1: One of the early chapters of the book, and there are 50 chapters where you explore different aspects and elements of Thoreau's writing, is called Flutterings. And in it, there's this sentence I pulled out because I found it really meaningful. We don't choose our life plan. We are chosen by it. Flutterings being almost like these guiding breezes that come in our lives. And that was so interesting to me. How, for you, Tom, have you experienced your life not as something you've chosen, but as something that has chosen you?
0: Well, that's a long story. That's happened to me many times. The first time was when, first of all, I was born into a very pious Catholic family, Irish Catholic family, and went to a Catholic school and spent a lot of time around priests. And I developed this strong desire to become a priest myself. So I left home when I was 13 to pursue that. And that really took a lot from me because I didn't want to leave my home. I loved my family so much. And I was tremendously homesick for a long time. I mean, I think years after I left home. But on the other hand, the other side of it is that I had a wonderful family, but they had rather restricted views, you know, in life and vision of things. And as soon as I got to this monastery, and I went from Detroit, where I was born, to Chicago, where this monastery was. As soon as I got there, I began studying Latin and Greek. And just those languages alone opened me up to a big world. And a love of study and of books. And I don't think I would have had that at all at my home. But anyway, that was a big call for me. I mean, I had to respond there because

0: wouldn't have decided to do that on my own. It's just that the feeling for it, the desire for it was so strong. That to me was a sign of the rustling of the branches, the breeze coming along. And then when I was in the monastery for 13 more years, I woke up one morning and realized that I didn't want to be there anymore, that it was over. And I didn't have a good reason. All I could say that I didn't have it anymore. And person in charge of the monastery asked me, he said, "So why don't you take a year and sort it out?" And I said, "No, I woke up this morning and it was clear. You know, it was clear as time to move on." So it was that same feeling that something had shifted, had changed. That breeze idea was there. And I left it, not because I had reasoned it all out, but because I got the message.
1: What would you say to someone who's not clear in their own life, whether they're receiving, you could say, these flutterings, these breezes, soul messages versus their own ego agenda, and they can't quite sort that out?
0: Well, I think you do have to work at it. I don't think you should just do whatever comes along, whatever you think you're inspired to do. I think you should use your intelligence at it too. Use your brain, you know, think about it and maybe talk about it to some people. I didn't do that much because, well, I think for two reasons. One is that the message was so strong to me. It was clear, very clear. And I could trust it, I felt. And the other thing is that all my life I've been kind of an intuitive person. I'm really not someone who reasons things out and sorts them out too well. I have a tendency to, if the message is strong, I follow it.
1: One of the ideas in the cure at Walden Pond is this notion that we can live daimonically and that Thoreau's writings point us in this direction. And this notion of being connected to a daimon, living daimonically, this is something that's really interesting to me, Tom. And quite honestly, I don't fully get it. I don't know if I understand it the way it's been written and talked about in the tradition, or if I'm just sort of like making parts of it up. I heard a voice, oh, that's the diamond. What does that mean? Tell me more what it means to you and what you think it meant to Thoreau.
0: The word daimon has been around for a long time. Socrates talked about it in Plato's writings. I mean, that's going back B.C., you know, 250, 300 B.C., about living daimonically. Socrates was very much in favor of it, and he did it. And then throughout history, many people have said, well, if Socrates did it, I can do it too. So there have been a lot of imitators who have used the word daimon. The way it is used, and that going way back in time, is that there's a presence that guides you. And I mean, like for me, a Catholic, it's a little like a guardian angel who guides you. It's like a presence that is real, but not literal. You don't see it fluttering around somewhere. You know, you don't see the wings. It's not that kind of reality. It's a reality that you sense, that you know is present to you. You can feel it inside or you can feel it outside yourself. I've had moments where I felt the daimon was speaking to me in the voice of somebody else. Somebody says something to me and I hear it. Oh, that's a message for me. I'm going to follow that. And it doesn't have to be life-changing like the examples I gave. It could be something simple like, what should I do today? You know, Thoreau gives us, I think, a very good example. He says, when you go for a walk, decide to go for a walk, and you leave your house, when you leave your house, don't decide where to go or which direction to go. Just go. In other words, trust that inner guidance rather than your head. Don't think it through. And I think that's a pretty good example of a very minor way to follow your daimon. Go for a walk. Don't decide where to go. You know, just go. And I think that's a good practice for the more serious moments when you have to follow that presence. The Romans called this daimon, they didn't use the word daimon, they used Latin words for all of the Greek words, and they called it a genius. So people today talk about their genius. The Romans would say, the genius told me what to do. And they built, they created little statues sometimes to put in their environment, on their lawn or somewhere, to make it clear to them that they are following a daimon in their life, that they are not making the big decisions in their head, not reasoning them, but following this inner guidance. I think that's, you know, it's created my life. I know that. I have other examples too, but it's created my life. And I know enough that by now for sure that I have to follow that presence or that guidance, sometimes a voice. And if I don't do it, I'll be in the wrong place.
1: Now, you said statues in the, what kind of statues? I'm trying imagine that.
0: It might just be a rock. You know, you put a big rock in your lawn or in front of your house, and you know it. Other people may not know why it's there, but you know it, that it's giving a reality or a certain kind of presence to your daima, to the genius. The Romans called it the genius loci, which means the genius of the place. And that's why they wanted to have that statue or a rock. Sometimes they made it into the form of like a face or a head, something like that, because they heard the daimon as a voice, so they wanted it to have a face and a, you know, a mouth to speak. And so that gave them a way of relating to the daimon concretely by having the statue there. Very much like some people in different religions, like a statue of the Buddha. You know, you have the statue of the Buddha to give you a way of connecting up with all those teachings, the Dharma, you know, the whole thing. And statues of saints and Catholicism and all that. So it's not too unusual to have a statue, but we don't normally think of a statue to the daimon, but that's what the Romans did.
1: And, you know, we talked about here you are at 85, and you could give examples of this voice or presence guiding your life. Have there been times when you've listened to the voice and you've been like, oh my God, not I think I want to go. I'm not, you know, this is bad instruction, I think.
0: Yes, think. Well, certainly there have been times for me when I have doubted whether this was the daimon or just some strong desire coming out of my past or somehow through my psychology, you know, not a daimonic voice. And that you, the first question you asked today was about how do you decide whether it's real or not. And all I can say is that most of the time you have to, some of it is risk. You take a risk. You try to figure that out the best you can. Is this real or not? And if you decide it's real, I think you take a risk. That's what I do. And maybe later on, you'll decide, well, it wasn't really, probably wasn't really the daimonic voice. It was something else. So you change course. But most of the time, for me, it has felt like the real thing. So I think you have to develop a habit and do it in small things first and then in big things.
1: Okay, one more question here about this whole notion of living daimonically, because this obviously is something that's very, it's important to me. It's something I really care about in my own life and in my own kind of inner compass of things. But in The Cure at Walden Pond, you write, for Thoreau, humans are daimonic creatures. He stated that we're not biologically defined, but have an otherworldly component, as if we ourselves are half human, half angel, almost like we are these mythological creatures, and that thinking of ourselves as only biologically human is some type of limitation on our capacities. So I was really curious about how you see this.
0: Oh, yeah. Well, that's the way I see things, and that's the way I live. I learned a lot of this, by the way, from another source, too. In my university days, when I was doing my doctoral studies in religious studies at Syracuse University, and I got hooked up with certain writers in Florence and Italy in the 15th century who were reading the Greeks, the ancient Greeks. And, of course, they understood this whole idea of daima. And so I followed them. And since then, I've been much influenced by those people. And they said, some of them, actually most of them, said that we are not only an angel, part angel human beings, but we are also, in a certain way, we're also part divine, that we have divinity in us somehow. And one of my favorite writers, not many people have ever heard of him, Nicholas of Cusa, but a brilliant, brilliant, wonderful writer. And he used the Latin term Deus Humanus, which means human God, that we are human gods or we're divine humans. And he didn't mean that literally the way maybe a contemporary American might think that, we're God in some literal way, but that there's something about human beings that have a foot in eternity. You know, like part of our lives are in the eternal, the timeless, and not in just in time, what can be measured, what the scientists can tell us. And we're not just psychological beings, we are also spiritual beings in this sense that we, part of our existence is outside of time. And I think that's right. That's how I live. And so this daimonic living is part of that. Doesn't have to be. I think you probably could take it, if you want to say this is deep intuition, that's rationalizing it. But I wouldn't do that. I think that takes away something from it. That we have to, I think we should be religious people, all of us. Not, I don't mean by that following of religion. What I mean is that people who take the eternal and the timeless into account, and that we see ourselves as more than just beings determined by time and what can be measured by a scientific method. We are more than that. Otherwise, why even use the word religion or the spiritual? So I take those words very seriously, and I live that way.
1: You know, when you were describing being part human and part angel or divine, I was starting to think about people that I know and looking at them through that lens instead of just thinking of them as a time-bound human being. And I noticed it shifted in a pretty dramatic way my appreciation of the person. Like suddenly they're, you know, I mean, it's not like really saying everybody's a superhero. That would be one way. But everybody has this like powerful presence beyond just the limited human. Now, I wanted to ask you, Tom, what you meant by a part of you being outside of time, like how that experience informs you.
0: What I mean is that I am not only what my childhood or my history, personal history, has made me. I believe that I have some sort of, the language is so difficult, some sort of purpose or design in life that is mine, that I have to discover. I don't know where it comes from or what it is. I don't pretend to know that. I think it's better not to make guesses about that. But I do feel that clearly that when I look back on my life, that things have developed in such order, in such one thing after another, that I didn't know was making me into who I am. But I, when I look back, I see that. And so I get the feeling that you can't, nobody could explain who I am, and I couldn't, just using time, like my childhood or my development or my history, the influences in my life. It's more than that. I think that I have, my existence has a dimension that is outside of time, outside of human control. But I don't know what that is. I don't, you know, I'm not interested in limiting that explanation. I don't want to do that. I think too many people have done that. They come up with all kinds of explanations for what that is. I think it's better to leave it nameless. And so that, and I love that kind of life myself. It's I'm in touch with something outside of the personal, and it gives my life real dimension. And I'm not trying to pretend I know what it is at all. And that helps because I'm not making things up. I do what a lot of people have done in the past, and I've studied all this. You know, I've studied so many people who have thought this way. They use language for it, but it's not scientific language. It's not factual language. It's more poetic language. So I really believe that we need poetic language for spiritual or religious realities. That's why I like Thoreau so much, because he uses poetic language all the time. And if, can I go on a little bit?
1: Of course, please.
0: The most important thing I think Thoreau says about all this is, an example, he says over and over again things like this. He says that when he goes boating or canoeing down the Assabet River, which is the river that he often was on in Concord, Massachusetts, he says, I'm not on the Assabet, I'm on the Ganges, or I'm on one of those rivers in paradise. And he's not just speaking poetically. I think he really understands this, that he lives in myth. There's a part of his life that is timeless, and mythic and poetic language are appropriate for that timeless realm. So he says this all the time, that he's in some place else. He says that he really thinks that Walden Pond was there in the Garden of Eden. You know, he really thinks that.
1: Well, you know, it's interesting that you bring this up, because when it came to the pond being there in the Garden of Eden and the waterways being the Ganges, that was a moment, Tom, when I have to say I kind of rolled my eyes a little bit and thought, okay, this is too far. This is taking me too far. And then I thought, well, okay, there's something I'm not understanding. Like, I was fine with the half human, half divine personhood, but when it comes to like, this is not like the Ganges, but I am on the Ganges, I was just like, no, you're deluded.
0: Yes, it does sound like that, but it only sounds that way from a modern fact-based mentality, which is what the one that we live by in our world today for the most part. Thoreau, I think one of his great contributions, that he was able to live in a more complex world, in a world that has more dimension, you might say more layers. In that regard, he's more like a shaman, like a Native American spiritual leader who is able to live on more than one level at the same time and can move between one and the other. You know, the shaman often has a drum, carries a drum with him that has lines on it that indicate the levels of reality. And that shaman is able, with the drum even, by the use of the drum, to be able to move in these different layers, different levels. Those are real. They're not factual, they're not physical, but they're real. They're real. A real achievement of being able to achieve a level of awareness and to be at a level of living for yourself that is not the factual one. So I think that's what the real religious teachers do, that. Black Elk, the wonderful Sioux Native American, he says that we need to see in a sacred manner. That's the difference. we have to be able to see in a sacred manner. That's different from seeing factually. It's real, it's not crazy. And so when Thoreau says, I'm on the Ganges, that's what he's doing in my mind. He's doing what Black Elk is saying we need to do. We need to be able to see in a sacred manner, in a timeless way, in a way that is not factual, that is real but not factual. And that gives huge dimension to your existence.
1: Okay, let's move directly into your multidimensional lived experience here at 85. You've mentioned that there's a part of you that's in a timeless dimension. Okay, what are the other levels, if you will, that you're in touch with regularly when you describe this multidimensionality for yourself?
0: Another one that I am very, very much in tune with is that I have been a musician all my life. And I live with a painter, you know, a very serious painter. And my daughter is a musician and a painter and brilliant, way beyond me. And so I have these, you know, my stepson is an architect who also understands a lot of this. Maybe not quite as much as my daughter does. She's really way, way, way gone. But there's a real intelligence with it. And I have spent my life studying theology, for God's sake, you know, and philosophy, and religions of the world, and so on. I've got a PhD in religious studies. To me, that's not just an academic degree. It represents many years of very serious study that was personal as well as academic. So I have spent my whole life, really, my whole life from the beginning. I remember before I left to go to that monastery, I was an altar boy in the church, and I remember holding that holy book on my forehead so the priest could read it. I was in another place then. I was in another place with incense all around me and Gregorian chant being sung. I was learning then how to gradually leave this fact, world of fact, and be someplace else. And in music, I play the piano every day. I played this morning. And I usually play every day. I play a piece by Bach, some piece of his by Bach, because I think Bach understood this. I think he understood how to live on different levels. And he was able to make music that can help you reach another level. So that's part of it for me. It's spiritual practice. To some, my own, really, pretty much my own practice, and art, poetry, painting, music especially.
1: Thoreau only lived to 44 years of age, and I'm curious what you think happened in his life that formed him such that he had so much wisdom to share at such a young age.
0: Well, John Keats died at 25. Schubert died at 35, you know, on and on. There have been a lot of young people who didn't live long. You read the letters of John Keats to his brother, who was in the United States when Keats was in England. And you can't believe this guy was in his 20s. Some of the letters he wrote even when he was 19 to his brother are amazing in their depth of understanding. Tremendous. So what is it? I think that I know in music, in the field of music, I've known people who are geniuses and could do amazing things in music before they were 12 years old, you know. I don't think that when we're talking on this level, age is so critical. I think that age is something that time itself is something that we put too much attention to, the clock and the calendar and so on. Timeless means not living with time, you know, not living in a condition of time. It doesn't mean just lasting forever. So if you can reach that point, which I think Black Elk and so many other people did reach, where they could live in a timeless way, or as I feel listening to Bach, even when I play it, because my fingers are there making this. And to me, that's such an amazing experience. It's like it just fills my whole being because it's coming through my fingers. That is an experience of the timeless that fills out my existence, my life, and it helps me understand things. It helps me, I think more positively about dying. I don't know, my dad lived to be 100. He thought he would die in his 80s or maybe 70s. He told me that, but he said he was surprised as he kept living. And he celebrated his 100th birthday with a very sharp mind and enjoying being with his friends, maybe 100 of his closest friends at his 100th birthday party. So I have that model, and I don't know how long I will live, but I'm not worried in a certain way. I'm worried in some ways. I don't want to abandon my family, but I living in a timeless way helps you deal with the limited time of your life. It helps you put it in perspective.
1: I didn't quite understand, Tom, when you said that it gave you a more positive view about dying, what the connection was between playing the Bach pieces and that positive view about dying.
0: Well, playing Bach every day, is to me, it's like what Plato talked about with philosophy. He said that prepares you for dying. Plato said that about thinking the way philosophers do. I would say music does it for me. It puts me in touch with a way of existing that is very rich and satisfying and meaningful, that takes me out of ordinary time and puts me into musical time, which is quite different. I think any musician will tell you that when you're making music, you're not in normal time. It's time, but it's a different kind of time. It has to do with the music you're playing. And, you know, when it's over, when it's beginning, and how long you're going to go on with it. Those are musical decisions that don't have to do much with the clock. You can't use a clock to figure out how to do the time in music. You have to have a different sense of time. And I think that carries over then into life. You need a different sense of time to live life meaningfully and not put it all in these categories of clock and calendar and plans and age, how old you are, all of that kind of thing. I think you have to be able to step outside of that. That's what I've always meant by care of the soul. The soul, one of my Renaissance teachers says, the soul lives in time and eternity. He says that very plainly and clearly. The soul lives in time and eternity. I remember reading that when I was, you know, much younger. And that made such an impression on me. Oh, yeah, if you're going to live a soulful life, you must live partly in time and partly in eternity. And that's what I try to do.
1: In terms of the cure at Walden Pond addressing our cultural lostness at this time, is it fair to say that one of the things you're pointing to is this notion that we've lost having our foot in eternity, that that's part of what we've lost?
0: Yes, we've lost that. We are stuck on clock time and calendar time. That is a very limited way for human beings to exist. That's what I was saying before. We are not just physical beings that could be measured. We are people who have another dimension to us. And we have to be able to live in such a way that we are not limited by time and by age. I wrote a book called Ageless Soul. And that book, I tried to say that we can learn to live year after year more and more in a timeless way so that we are, as we age, our sense of time expands or it increases. And that's a good way to age, it seems to me. So, there's a relationship between living this timelessness and living in a better world, to have a bigger sense of things. It's very, very limiting to live according to what the scientists tell us. Except, of course, modern physicists and astronomers are really pushing the limits.
1: Tom, why do you think when most people read Thoreau and refer to him, they talk about him as the, you know, the naturalist, environmentalist, and they're missing some of the other points that you bring forward at the Cure at Walden Pond? Why do most people miss it?
0: I think they miss it because, first of all, if they've ever read about Thoreau, they're taught that he was a naturalist. He was an environmentalist, and he went to Walden Pond in order to study nature. But he says, he's absolutely clear. He says, when you go into the forest, leave your books behind. Don't go in as a scientist, as a naturalist. And he was interested in getting to know nature. He made all kinds of studies of nature, but he didn't do them in the way his Harvard friends did. He did not bring those books and those studies that were being done at Harvard. You know, he went to Harvard for 4 years, and he had friends who were studying nature. But he himself said he didn't want to do it that way. He did want to go into nature and get to know it, but not in that way. And especially he wanted to go into his nature. People asked him if he traveled much. He said, oh, yes, I've traveled. I traveled in Concord, Massachusetts. And his whole world is sort of miniature. You know, it's Walden. Walden is the Garden of Paradise. Everything's there. Every river is the Ganges. You know, it's all compressed for him. Everything in the world that's so worth knowing is compressed in the place you are and where you are at that moment. And if you could understand that, see, I think what he's doing is you would be a mystic. I think he's a mystic. You know, that can compress the whole of everything into your local place. So that's why I say he's not a naturalist. He's not trying to scientifically study nature or even get to know it the way a person wants to know it factually. He says you should be in nature looking for the divine, looking for the divine that is lurking there. He uses the word lurking. That's a great word. The divine is lurking in nature. It's not apparent. It's lurking. And if you can find it lurking there, then you're fulfilling your purpose of going into the natural world. That's very different from being a naturalist.
1: One of the big themes that the first part of the book explores is this whole notion of being individual and eccentric. You write about yourself that you express your eccentricity by being low-key and appearing pretty normal. I think that's true. It's very, very eccentric of you, Tom. But you're joking. You have this dry sense of humor, part of your eccentricity, that the goal, though, is to be the goal for Thoreau. And I think what you're saying for all of us is to be really ourselves. You write, the ultimate secret is to show the world who you are. Now, that's interesting, not just to be yourself, but to show the world who you are. And I wanted to talk to you about that because now I'm going to just get personal for a moment. When it comes to showing the world who I am, I notice that's very edgy for me. It's one thing to be that way, you know, in private, in my pajamas, you know, whatever, dancing around the living room, but it's another thing to show this to the world. And I'm going to take this just a little bit further because I heard in a lecture where you were quoting James Hillman about the power that comes from allowing ourselves to be humiliated. And I thought, really? That's the thing I fear about showing the world who I am. And yet that's where my soul lies, is in greater humiliation. I need to understand this more.
0: I think what Hillman was getting at, it's consistent with his way of looking at a lot of things. which is that there are many human experiences that we try to avoid that actually could be very helpful to us. For example, one that I really like, well, a couple. He points out how useful jealousy can be for us, even though it's very painful, and it looks like a weakness to be jealous. Or inferiority, of feeling inferior to other people, that can really help us. What I do when I follow him as a therapist, someone tells me they're feeling, or points out that they're feeling inferior, I do what we say following him when we go into the symptom or go deeper into it, and what instead of trying to get rid of it. So I will say, if someone's feeling inferior, I'll say, I wonder if there are ways that you could get in touch with your inabilities, you know, the things that you can't do, the things that embarrass you when people discover that. And maybe find ways of doing it that are more useful and that are easier for you to do them. So I would say that to anyone that about anything like that, if you're feeling inferior, it just needs a little tweaking. You know, I think it should be tweaked. I don't think it should just go around feeling inferior. But I bet there's a way in which you can get in touch with what you don't know. And that will give, could be a plus for you. You could really add that to your store of abilities and enjoy it ultimately. But it does have to be changed a bit.
1: Yeah, I think this is important because a lot of people feel bad about themselves because of the ways that they feel incapable of this, that, or the other thing. How am I supposed to now welcome this as a doorway into my soul? I'm trying to, you know, lift my head up, not follow the ways I feel less than.
0: Well, I would say it's great to lift your head up, but don't do it all the time. You have to have a choice. Enjoy those moments when your head is down. If enjoy is too strong a word, at least tolerate them. Give them a little space. Give them something. I always say that to my clients. I always say, give it a little space. Don't give it everything, but give it something. And as much as you can tolerate right now, and that feels all right. And then gradually that will probably increase, and your sense of who you are will expand. It's like, I feel that for myself, I used to be very nervous about, you know, showing some things that, especially when I had to enter this more public life, which was the last thing I wanted. And I found it very difficult for a while, but I worked at it. And being a therapist is, I always say, doing therapy is being in therapy. And so I've been in therapy a lot because I've been a therapist. And I've worked things through for myself by doing therapy. And some of them have been being able to take on some of the things, qualities that before I'd be embarrassed by, and that I just feel, well, it's just the way it is. And I don't make a big deal of them. I just let them be and give them as much as I can without feeling it's too much.
1: Well, what do you mean that doing therapy is like being in therapy? I've never heard a therapist say that.
0: I haven't either, but I have heard therapists make that say that sentiment, express that sentiment, that we do learn a lot when we are working with somebody, because in lots of ways. I have a client now who's a therapist who tells me that as soon as she leaves me, she'll go and talk to one of her clients, and they'll be saying the same thing she just said to me. You know, that this happens. You know, our clients often are going through some of the same issues that we are dealing with. So that's one way that we might get a big benefit from doing therapy. And another way is simply some of the things, the insights we can bring to our clients, we can apply immediately to ourselves. And I find that all the time. So in that way, doing therapy is being in therapy, and I find it very helpful.
1: Tom, when you write, the ultimate secret is to show the world who you are. Here at age 85, do you feel that you are 100% in that expression? Like, you've held nothing back at this point. You've shown the world completely who you are.
0: No. No, it's just the opposite. I feel that I've shown a little bit more, but not everything, and not certainly not everything. Maybe not even very much. I'm full of inhibitions that I used to have when I was a child, that I connect with my childhood. And I'm as neurotic in many ways as I was then, although I can say that I've gotten over quite a few neurotic tendencies that I've had over the years, but there's more neurosis left than I've gotten rid of, that's for sure.
1: I was speaking to a friend of mine recently, and what he said to me in the conversation was, I don't see it as my task to heal all of my neurosis, Tammy. I'm not working on that. He's like, I accept it. It's fine. And it's, you know, I have a kind of unconditional appreciation of all of it. And I was like, oh, you know, I wrote that down. I'm not trying to heal my neurosis. You know, I thought, oh, I still am, you know.
0: Well, my answer would be do both. You know, try to heal some of your neurosis, but don't work too hard at it. And don't worry about the ones that don't get changed.
1: All right, one final thing I want to talk to you about. I know you've written extensively on the dark and difficult passages in people's lives, including a book on dark nights of the soul. And I'm wondering if Thoreau went through a dark night and that you discovered that in his writings and what we might be able to learn from that.
0: Yes, he went through a terrible one. I can think of a couple that he did, but one in particular. He and his brother John were very close. They did a lot of things together. They created a school together for a while, and they sailed down a river, you know, on a boat that Thoreau had made, and he writes about that journey that they had, and they were very, very close. And not long after that journey on the river, his brother was shaving and cut himself on a kind of a rusty blade and died from tetanus, a very painful death. And Thoreau held him while he was dying. And it took him a long, long time to get over that, if he ever got over it. It was something that he had to deal with, and he writes about, and his biographers write about, that was one of the greatest tragedies in his life, maybe the greatest tragedy in his life. And that was a terrific, I think, lifelong dark night that he had.
1: What can we learn from his confrontation with that?
0: First of all, we learn that you never get over these things. You know, don't think you have to get over them. That's not a good thought. That's too heroic. I'm going to get beyond this, you know. No, but you can say that I think time will help, as everyone says. And I can get some, I can reflect on it and write about it and talk about it. And you know, I'll get on with my life. It won't be as intense as it is right now, but it's never going to go away. And I think that Thoreau showed by his example how to get on with this life pretty quickly. And yet, be very, very, very honest about his emotion about his brother.
1: You said there were a couple of examples. Is there another one that comes to mind?
0: You know, he wanted to get married once. He fell in love with this young woman, and John, his brother, also fell in love with her. And Henry was a bit of a, you know, he was not too confident in those relationships. And so he wrote a letter to this woman proposing marriage. He proposed marriage in a letter, which kind of, I think, typical of him. And her father said, no, she couldn't do that. So she wrote back and said, no, I can't. And that was a really very difficult thing for him to deal with. And if that's the reason, I don't know, but he never got to that point again, as far as I know.
1: You know, one of the chapters in The Cure at Walden Pond is Be Cold and Hungry. This was the title of the chapter. And I was like, really? I don't think so. But anyway, I kept reading. Modern life is one massive attempt to avoid the storms and deep snows of life. We appreciate our conveniences and even have stores named for that purpose. But it seemed like there was some theme about embracing the grittiness of nature, of life, of hardships. I wonder if you can speak to that for Thoreau and for us.
0: Yes, I love that about Thoreau. I think it's so, what makes me trust him so much is that he includes the difficult and the challenging and the uncomfortable as part of life, that you should not only tolerate it, but go after it. He says, you know, if you really want to do something for yourself, maybe instead of exercising and running, what you should do is go out in a snowstorm and feel what it's like to trudge through the snow when you're cold and it's hard, difficult and a challenge to your body. He suggests that, of course, he means more than just physically, that we should take things on that are difficult and challenging and not good weather all the time, but also, even in a metaphorical sense, accept the bad weather moments.
1: Okay, Tom, and then because I have you here, and I think people learn so much from the hardships people go through, I'm wondering if there's an example from your own life and how it impacted you, what you learned, what we can learn through your passage through something really difficult.
0: I can give you one I often refer to. When I finished my PhD work at Syracuse.
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6: The following is a previously produced episode of Custom Tailored.
7: Do you do do do do do do do do do do do do do do do do do do do do do do do do do do do do do do do do do do do do do do do do do do do do do do do do do do do do do do do do do do do do do do do do do do do do do do do do do do do do do do do do do do do do do do do do do do do do do do do do do do do do do do do do do do do do do do do do do do do do do do do do do do do do do do do do do do do do do do do do do do do do do do do do do do do do do do do do do do do do do do do do do do do do do do do do do do do do do do do do do do do do do do do do do do do do do do do do do do do do do do do do do do do do do do do do do do do do do do do do do do do do do do do do do do do do do do do do do do do do do do do do do do do do do do do do do do do do do do do do do do do do do do do do do do do do do do do do do do do do do do do do do do do do do do do do do do do do do do do do do do do do do do do do do do do do do do do do do do do do do do do do do do do do do do do do do do do do do do do do do do do do do do do do do do do do do do do do do do do do do do do do do do do do do do do do do do do do do do do

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Everybody can holler.

Welcome to Custom Tailored, the show about the music that led up to rock and roll. I'm your host, Tim Taylor. Each week, I tailor a show around a specific theme. This particular episode is the fourth in a series on Piedmont blues, a regional variation on country blues. It has a particular emphasis on the music of Blind Boy Fuller and those inspired by him. Piedmont blues, also known as East Coast or Southeastern blues, is named for the Piedmont Plateau region on the east coast of the U.S., from about Richmond, Virginia to Atlanta. The style adopted ragtime-based piano techniques to blues guitar. We opened the show with If I Could Holler Like a Mountain Jack, a traditional tune by Baby Tate. Tate, whose real name was Charles Henry Tate, was a Piedmont blues singer and guitarist born in Georgia in 1920. Tate moved as a child to South Carolina and after World War II to Virginia. As I said, this episode is pretty much an homage to Blind Boy Fuller. Fuller, born Fulton Allen in 1904 in North Carolina, was one of the most popular Piedmont blues artists and a guitar master. We introduced him in the previous episode of Custom Tailored. Fuller, like Robert Johnson, lived fast and died young at age 33. Here he is with Untrue Blues.

0: Beautiful.
1: Sonny Terry, born Sanders Terrell in 1911 in Georgia, was a blind blues and folk harmonica player and vocalist. Blinded in childhood accidents, he was influenced by the harmonica player DeFord Bailey, heard on the radio show Grand Ole Opry. Terry became a traveling musician from 1929 through the 1930s, playing with guitarist Blind Boy Fuller and recording with him from 1937 to 1940. In 1938, Terry was invited to play at Carnegie Hall for the first From Spirituals to Swing concert, and later that year he recorded for the Library of Congress. When Fuller died in 1941, Terry established a long musical partnership with guitarist Brownie McGee. McGee, whose real name was Walter Brown McGee, was a folk music and Piedmont blues singer and guitarist born in 1915 in Knoxville, Tennessee. He contracted polio at age 4, losing the use of his right leg. McGee taught himself to play guitar, and he also played banjo and ukulele and studied piano. Surgery, funded by the March of Dimes, enabled McGee to walk. At age 22, McGee became a traveling musician and befriended Blind Boy Fuller, whose guitar playing greatly influenced him. Fuller introduced him to the Piedmont style and also, in 1939, introduced him to blind Greensboro harp player Sonny Terry. Sonny Terry and Brownie McGee formed a partnership that led to a worldwide career that lasted until the 1980s. Their career included collaborations with Woody Guthrie and Moses Ash, producing classic recordings for Folkway Records. The pair toured constantly. They were popular with white audiences during the folk music revival of the 1950s and 60s. I myself had the pleasure of seeing them at San Diego State in 1973. Loved them. McGee and Terry were both recipients of a 1982 National Heritage Fellowship awarded by the National Endowment for the Arts. The next three songs will be Sonny Terry and Brownie McGee with If You Lose Your Money, then Sonny Terry with Ride and Roll, and finally Brownie McGee with Picking My Tomatoes.

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I'm not signifying someone's picking my tomatoes, stamping on my vine. I've got a special plant

0: I've got a speech thing resting on my mind.
1: Cephas and Wiggins were a duo who carried the Piedmont tradition on from the 1970s to 2008. John Cephas, born in 1930, played acoustic guitar, and Phil Wiggins, born in 1954, played harmonica. They toured extensively worldwide, primarily with funding from the U.S. State Department. They performed across the U.S. as well as in Africa, Asia, South and Central America, and the Soviet Union. Here they are with the Blind Boy Fuller song, Something Smells.

John Jackson, born in 1924, was another Piedmont blues musician. Music was just a hobby for him until his accidental discovery by folklorist Chuck Perdue in the 1960s. Jackson had effectively given up playing in his community in 1949. He became a popular Washington, D.C.-based bluesman, recording 6 albums. Jackson will be singing a famous Blind Boy Fuller tune, Truckin' Little Baby.

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I hear my black woman holler, scared my brown skin gal to death. And to have

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Your input regarding this show and or KNSJ programming in general is more than welcome. Next up is Blind Boy Fuller and Sonny Terry with Don't Want No Skinny Woman, followed by You Got to Have Your Dollar.

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1: Once again, Brownie McGee, this time with his song, Death of Blind Boy Fuller.

Josh White, born in 1914 in South Carolina, was a singer, guitarist, songwriter, actor, and civil rights activist. Some of his recordings in the mid-1930s were released under the pseudonym Pinewood Tom. When White was 7 years old, he left home to become a lead boy for Blind Boy Arnold, a black street singer. He continued as an escort for several blind musicians, including Blind Blake, learning to play Piedmont blues. His most famous song, One Meatball, is about a poor man who has little money to buy dinner and who gets little sympathy from the waiter serving him. Over his career, he collaborated with Leroy Carr, Scrapper Blackwell, Buddy Moss, Woody Guthrie, Lead Belly, and Burl Ives, among others. He became friendly with Franklin and Eleanor Roosevelt and sang at the White House in the 1940s. His activism on race relations led him to be targeted by McCarthyites in the 1950s. He was a featured performer at the 1963 March on Washington. Next, we'll have TB Blues, written by Victoria Spivey, followed by Black and Evil Blues.

We're going to go to Tampa Red for the next tune, a song that he wrote, When Things Go Wrong With You, It Hurts Me Too. Tampa Red was another singer we introduced in the previous episode.

Curly James Weaver was a blues singer and guitarist born in 1906 in Georgia. His mother, who was a well-respected pianist and guitarist, taught Curly and his friends Robert and Charlie Hick, a.k.a. Barbecue Bob and Charlie Lincoln. Weaver moved to Atlanta in 1925, where he worked as a laborer and performed on the streets and at social events. He first recorded in 1928 for Columbia and subsequently released records on several different labels. He recorded on his own during the 1920s and 30s, but he was best known for duets with Blind Willie McTell, with whom he worked until the 1950s, and for his work with Barbecue Bob, Fred McMullen, and the harmonica and guitar player Buddy Moss. He was also a member of the recording groups the Georgia Browns and the Georgia Cotton Pickers. We'll hear Brown Skin Woman and No No Blues.

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If you're listening on a Wednesday night, keep that dial right where it is for My Music Obsession, followed by Weak Sauce Wednesday and Songs That I Love. We'll close the show with Better Day from Sonny Terry and Brownie McGee. Thanks very much for listening.

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Oh, baby. Folks, do not adjust your anything at that point, because this is Welcome to Thrill Street. That's right, folks, it's DJ Super Rob, and you, of course, are listening once again to Welcome to Thrill Street. Dana today is shining the pride and joy of the fleet. Thrill Street. A place where anyone can hear the best in indie rock and or roll for free, baby.

You are officially listening to show 140 of Welcome to Thrill Street. Coming at you in the first week in January, or Manuary, if you're a dude. We got our January show. This is going to be a best of 2023, where we look back at all the stuff I love. Maybe.

0: Hey, boys and girls, and everyone else. This is DJ Super Rob coming at you from the future to let you know that this is actually a rebroadcast of a show from way back in 2023. So, no, it's not a time machine, and no, I haven't went senile just yet. This is just a, you know, something from the vaults for you guys. I'm working really hard on a new show, so until then, here is a blast from the past. I'm pretty much sure this is like a, this was, I think, best of 2023, so might be some cool tracks in here that you maybe haven't heard in a while. But, yeah, it's an older one. We'll be back with new Welcome to Thrill Street very soon. But until then, enjoy this show from the vault. This is actually episode 140 of Welcome to Thrill Street. And now, back in time to past Robert, already in progress.
1: So, this is going to be all stuff from the last year. There might be one that slipped in that's like a little more than a year old, but, you know, what are you going to do? Things are scurrying around all over the place, but to the best of my knowledge, Your Honor, all of these songs are from 2023. Also, hope you guys all had a great 2023, or maybe it was tolerable, and hopefully this year will be somehow better. 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Because, folks, radio ain't just for your car no more. It's anywhere you want it to be. So, I got a lot of good tracks, and it's always hard to decide how hard I want to go from the get-go when I'm doing a show like this, but I'm just going to try and throw as many bangers as I can at you, because I think all these tracks are bangers. Some slow, some fast, some a little weird, but you know what? We're here for it, so welcome to Thrill Street, KNSJ, 89.1 FM, Bay.

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That's right, folks. 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It's Welcome to Thrill Street on KNSJ's 89.1 FM on your and my FM dial. 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All right, so what did we play for you in the last set of music? Well, we started off with Skinny Palembe, Oh Silly George, which, first time I heard the track, I really loved it. That never stopped. After that was Andrew Jackson Jihad, or AJJ, with Strawberry Probably, off their most recent album. After that was The Retail Simps with Weapon of the Mystic. Had that track stuck in my head for a very long time last year. We followed that track up with a track from Poison Ruin. Has little umlauts in the ruin, so that's exciting. And that track was called Resurrection 2. After that was Idols with Dancer. That is off their most recent album. And then we had Kevin Abstract with Blanket, off Kevin Abstract's fantastic album. Anthony, the music nerd, kind of rated it a little lower than I would have, but what are you going to do? And after that was Feeble Little Horse with Tin Man. Now, I would tell you what all the albums are, but essentially it's just the most recent album by all these bands, because guess what? All these tracks were released, that's right, last year. So, hopefully you enjoyed a bunch of those tracks. Those are all some of my favorites. We're going to hear some more AJJ, Andrew Jackson Jihad later. We're going to hear more Idols. I love Idols, but like, I don't want to fill the whole show up with Idols, even though I could. There's a bunch of bands I could fill this whole show up with, but we're going to try to show something I like to call restraint, and not just play Guided by Voices and Ty Segall the entire show. That said, we do have some Ty coming at you, a Ty stick, if you will, that we'll be lighting up a little later on in the show. We've got a lot of good music for you. Next up, we're going to have tracks from Portugal the Man, their new album. Last year, we're going to have tracks from Boss John and Boy Genius, Hand Habits, oh boy, OCs is in there, Hit Bargain, Worry Club, Bar Italia, Screaming Females, we got a lot of music for you. And hopefully, you'll be good as well. As far as the shows I saw last year, the Claudio Simonetti Goblin show at the Music Box was probably the highlight of my year last year. I did get to see the Chats live, which was really fantastic at the Observatory. Also got to see Amel and the Sniffers live at the Observatory. Both of those shows were absolutely dynamite. We did see
I think it's the Hyenas Coyote. We saw, oh boy, I wish TestBot was up. She could tell me more of the shows we saw. Oh, we got to see Screaming Females. I was so psyched to see Screaming Females live, especially now knowing that they are no longer going to be a band, which is a big bummer, but at least I got to see them before it was all over and talk to the amazing lead singer slash guitarist. So talented and amazing. So that was fantastic. There was just a lot of good shows last year. It was great being part of Otaku Fest last year. That was really fun to get invited to that. With the Hunter S. Thompson musical was really good. Sumo was really good. Both of those at the Playhouse. Yeah, there was just a lot of good stuff last year in 2023 for that. Was worth celebrating along with all the awful, not so good stuff that wasn't worth celebrating. Anyway, you're listening to KNSJ 89.1 FM. This is DJ Super Rob, and this is, of course, welcome to Thrill Street. So, worshipful.

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1: Some of them are doing on a dang old human man, boy. I tell you what, I get a goddamn superhuman, innovative, animated, dang old rubber, so that anything you say is Rick Sam back at you, man. Devastated more than ever, demonstrating how to get a dang old audience of feeling like a levitating, faded like a farmer's tan, man. I tell you what, here's getting worked up, complain, hot like propane, boom, how it's splitting them facts, man, spinning them rhymes like a dang old tornado, jib jab like it just say no thing. Why be a god and not a dang old.
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5: 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So this is, of course, DJ Super Rob. I am your host for Welcome to Thrill Street, a indie rock production of KNSJ 89.1 on Your and Mine FM. So now it's time in the show for me to tell you everything you just heard. So let's start with the first part of the show. I told you what it was once, but I'll tell you once again because I'm that nice. We played Skinny Palembe with Oh Silly George, Andrew Jackson Jihad with Strawberry, probably, The Retail Simps, Weapon of the Mystic, Poison Ruin with Resurrection 2. Then we followed up with Idols Dancer and Kevin Abstract with the track Blanket, and then Feeble Little Horse with Tin Man. So that was the first bit of music before our first break. All that, of course, off their brand new albums, duh. After that, we played you Portugal the Man with Dummy. We had the doo-doo-doo. It sounds like a dumb chorus. I love it. After that was Boss John with At the Counter. I love that track. It gets stuck in my head. After that was Fen Lily with Lights Light Up. After that, we had Boy Genius, who had a really great appearance on SNL. It was finally a Saturday Night Live act, a musical act I wanted to see. Imagine that. But yeah, Boy Genius played a few weeks ago, and that was Not Strong Enough to Be Your Man. Of course, they're all ladies, but you know, they're all great. After that was Hand Habits with Something Wrong. We followed that up with Lobster Bomb, Gravitation. And remember, folks, if you're deploying lobster bombs, make sure you are far away before they go off, because, you know, pinching. After that was the OCs with Goon. A Goon in the Daytime. Oh, so good. I love that track. After that was Hit Bargain with Degree Decree. They had a video done by the Everything is Terrible crew. That's how I found out about them. And boy, was that really fun. And then we finished up that hour of music with 100 Gex, Dumbest Girl Alive. Another track I really love. And after that was a rap by Boomhauer, because I needed something to fit in that space. And you know what? That works pretty well. So, what do we got coming at you in this next set of music? Oh boy, oh boy. Well, let's see. Looking ahead, we got some stuff from Screaming Females, Bar Italia, Ty Segall, Guided by Voices, Jeff Rosenstock, King Gizzard, my buddy Ben, probably Proto Martyr, more than likely Mac DeMarco, more than likely King Cruel. You're probably getting another OCs, probably getting some Faye Webster in there. Let's see, what else we got? Maybe some Mort Garson will make it in, perhaps Hardball, maybe Glory Hammer. Perhaps some Aesop Rock is going to hop on in there, e.g. maybe Olivia Rodrigo, maybe Frankie and the Witch Fingers, maybe Coach Party. Oh boy. So much potential music. So much stuff we're going to play. I'm really excited. I guess you're going to have to stick around and find out who made it in. I mean, of course, there's going to be the Mountain Goats. I mean, how would I do a show without them? And we're going to have much more stuff. So stick around. This is, of course, Welcome to Thrill Street. I'm KNSJ 89.1 on your FM dial. And if you want to learn more about Welcome, if you want to learn more about KNSJ and all our wonderful shows, you can go ahead to knsj.org to check out our website and our many shows. We have so many good shows on the network. You can't go wrong. There's a great show after this one. There's a great show before this one. And of course, this show itself is pretty great too. But yep, stick around. Of course, I'm DJ Super Rob, and we've got more music, more music.
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0: All right, and we're back once again. Of course, you're listening to Welcome to Thrill Street on KNSJ 89.1 FM, and I'm your host, DJ Super Rob. So let's do all our stuff we gotta do. 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
0: 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All right, off there we go. All my obligations are done, and now we're just going to have fun. So, what did we play in that last series of music? What a great question, and I've got an answer for you. So we started out the set with Ben Wentz. The track was Hoovering. Ben's new EP came out January 1st, like literally the beginning of the year, so we'll be playing a bunch more tracks from that in the coming few weeks, going from strength to strength. After that was Sucker Punch with... It's Worry Club with Sucker Punch. That was the track. After that was Bar Italia with My Little Tony, not to be confused with My Little Pony. I do love the Bar Italia album. It's pretty good. I think it's called The Twits. All this stuff, it's just albums from last year. So you can just go and like, hey, what's that band's album from 2023? And that's the album. It's off to save you and me sometime. So, after that, we played you Screaming Females, Morning Dove. I got to see Screaming Females at the Casbah. It was a fantastic show. Little did I know it would be my last chance to see them live, because now they are no longer a band, which is a bummer. But at least I got to see them live, and they still left some great albums. Morning Dove was off their most recent album, which Tess bought. Got me a vinyl copy of. I'm really excited about that. That was a nice Christmas present. After that, another album that I happen to have on vinyl, look at me go, Jeff Rosenstock with Doubt off of Heel Mode, it's his most recent one. It's really, really good, and Doubt's a fun track off that from my buddy Jeff Rosenstock. After that was Swim Camp with Dougie for Cheryl. The song is one of those earworms. It just sticks in my head. There's that low, kind of like lo-fi hum and the guitars, like the way the vocals all come together. I could listen to Swim Camp all day long. It's just so good. Unfortunately, it's probably the last time I'm going to play it for the next while, because we played it a lot in 23. So, you know, I just wanted to give it one more time in 24. After that was Ty Segall with My Room off his brand new album. I'm going to see Ty Segall sometime in February at Belly Up. I'm so excited about that. I believe the show is February 24th, I think, at Belly Up, and there might still even be tickets available. Ty Segall is the top of my list for people I haven't seen live yet, and I really want to, so Obviously, I'm very excited for that. After that was King Cruel with Hamburger Phobia. You know, because a lot of us do have hamburger phobias. Like, we're scared. We're like, is that a double patty? Is that a triple patty? It can be really terrifying, but let me tell you, folks, it's gonna be a-okay. So, what else do we have? Boy, oh boy. Well, that's all the tracks that we just played, and we have a ton more to play. Let me take a look in the future here. I think we're gonna slow it down a little bit and then speed it back up. Yeah, I really want to play this Faye Webster track. It was probably my favorite Faye Webster track from last year. I really love it. We'll play that. Maybe we'll play some Olivia Rodrigo, who is... I debate on whether she's actually indie or not. I mean, she's also played on SNL. That was another good show. Yeah, SNL had Olivia Rodrigo on this year, Boy Genius, and Billie Eyelashes. So that's, you know... that's three really good groups. Kind of fantastic for what SNL usually gets. So I was psyched to see that. Anywho. Yeah, we're going to go to some new music. So stick around. 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And I am, of course, DJ Super Rob, your host with the utmost. And, of course, you can always go to knsj.org to learn more about our station and to become a part of the madness. All right, let's get to it.

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How's the castle built of people you pretend to care about? Just what you wanted. Look at you, cool guy, you got it. I see the parties and diamonds. Sometimes when I close my eyes, 6 months of torture you sold to some forbidden paradise. I loved you truly.

All right, it's the last break before the end of the show. What'd you hear in that last bit of music? So, we heard Faye Webster, But Not Kiss, one of my favorite tracks off her most recent album. Then we heard Mia Follick with Nothing to See. I also love that track. And then we had Olivia Rodrigo with Vampire. I had to think a while which track I wanted to play. I really liked a lot of the Olivia Rodrigo tracks. But when it came down to it, I think Vampire was the one that kind of moved me the most. So that's the one that made it in. It's beautiful, too. So, and after that was Andrew Jackson Jihad with Death Machine, which, you know, really encapsulates a lot of 2023 for a lot of the world. So, we only got a little more music left. We're going to end the show with an Aesop Rock track. His brand new album is Integrated Tech Solutions. It's fantastic. It was one of my favorite albums last year, and we're going to hear more of it. But first, I need to plug a song in that little bit between. So, a surprise song, and then Aesop Rock, and then we're out of here. Thank you for listening to the show. I hope you enjoyed it, and I hope you liked a lot of the songs from last year as well. And we'll be back in about 2 weeks with a brand new show, so stick around for that whole 2 weeks. This is DJ Super Rob.

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You could buy a jet ski from a cell phone on a jumbo jet. TECHNOLOGY, it's the ultimate.

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3: Many deported veterans say it's very difficult to come home until you're dead, and then your corpse can be shipped home because deported veterans have the right to burial benefits to be buried in a veteran's cemetery back home. So many deported veterans say that the only way they can get home to the United States is in a coffin.
4: When you ask for your benefits, it becomes an issue. Oh, you know, you're not a citizen, so walk on that first. But when you die, they're like, ooh, thank God. We'll take him back. No questions asked.
2: This week on Making Contact. Three veterans, two of them deported and now naturalized citizens, and the laws that sent them away.
5: Semper Fi, always faithful. It is the famous motto of the U.S. Marines. But has the U.S. shown the same commitment to those who served?
6: Deported veterans, some of whom are decorated and wounded, remain absent from the debate in Washington over immigration reform. Thousands have been deported in recent years.
7: Deported veterans is a term that shouldn't even exist. Most of them lived in America their entire lives, and as a result of some sort of infraction, they've gotten deported.
8: The misdemeanors, that's a very minor issue, and in fact, there's members of Congress serving today who have misdemeanors.
2: 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Today we meet at the intersection of veterans and ICE and the specific story of deportation dystopia. In order to serve in the U.S. military, non-citizens must be green card holders. Depending on whether one's map includes National Guard and reserves, non-citizens make up about 3-5% of active military membership. Immigration reform happens in the language of law, debated by Congress, signed by a president, entered on the public record. An executive order can be undone by the administration that follows it, and a departmental policy is only guidance. Any official can follow it or not at their own discretion. So the people who chose to serve in the U.S. military, who call this country home, live at the mercy of politicians, presidents, and paperwork.

0: 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Apply to become a U.S. citizen by contacting USCIS. 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
1: Every administration from 1996 deported people, okay? So it's not a, this is not a Republican, just, you know, or none of that. This is every administration. This is Obama, this is Biden, this is Bush.
2: This is James Linwood Smith II from Black Deported Veterans of America, an organization dedicated to supporting veterans deported by every administration over the last several decades. One of those veterans is David Bariu. David served in the Army, was deported to Kenya, and came home in 2022.
3: My story was I came to the States as a F-1 student. 3 days after getting my visa, the Nairobi embassy got bombed. So the 98 bomb blast, that's when it happened. So 3 days, I was in school. Southern Arkansas University. I went on a holiday to Dallas. So me and my friends end up meeting this recruiter. So the recruiter was asking questions and would, you know, so he found out we're international students. And it's okay, and then you're here legally, you know, you qualify to join the military, you get free education, and then you'll be a citizen. And I'm like, free schooling and a citizen, that's a good deal. So with that said, I joined the Army. I went through everything basic, AIT. I was stationed at Fort Lewis in Tacoma, Washington. At the two-year period, almost at the two-year period, my unit commander calls on me and inquired about how I got into the military. And he was like, the reason why I'm asking these questions is because your recruiter is being court-martialed at Fort Hood, Texas for recruiting internationals. You're one of them, one of the internationals, so you need to go out there and be a witness in this case. I went to Fort Hood. He was found guilty of recruiting internationals, trying to meet his quota, because that's what recruiters do. The military was advised they had to discharge me. So my commander was like, hey, we are discharging you, but you get a honorable discharge because you did nothing wrong.
2: David no longer had the student visa that let him stay. He no longer had the protection of enlistment. His only way forward was to file for naturalization.
3: My first naturalization attempt was in Dallas. This lawyer was able to say, no, you qualify for naturalization serving under hostility period. It was going well. Everything was looking good. I was getting good response. It got to the point of the naturalization appointment. And then I get a letter from immigration saying they've canceled the naturalization based on unforeseen circumstances. With the cancellation, it gave immigration the green light to come and get me. And it didn't take long. One early morning, 5 o'clock in the morning, they came to my apartment, knocked at the door, pretended to be looking for somebody else. And they flipped the document. They showed my face and they said, no, we're looking for you. They started taking anything that connected me to the military. That was kind of weird. So they picked up my class A's, my certifications, from the apartment, and I had no criminal record, so it didn't make sense. Why are you getting this guy? Give him his paper. Why did you cancel the naturalization? He wasn't a criminal. So I got detained, and they put me as a high risk in detention, Haskell Detention Center, Texas. I wasn't married, I had no kids, so I was by myself, basically. So after 1 year, stressing out, not knowing what's going on, nobody reached out. Even the Air Force Reserve did not reach out. So after 1 year, they deported me. So I got escorted with 3 ICE officers all the way to Kenya. 3 took me back to Nairobi. Once I landed and we left the plane, we were walking, I think, towards customs. They went their own route. They don't hand you over to anybody. They just let you in.
4: We'll say lobby.
3: Yeah.
4: Bye.
3: Bye-bye.
1: The Immigration Act of 1996, what it did was it took away immigration judges' ability to look at the cases of individual people. We know that deportations did happen beforehand, but nothing like they did once that happened in 1996 and they started utilizing this thing of aggravated felonies.
2: Two words did most of this. Aggravated felony. Mike Wishney teaches at Yale Law School, and he's spent the last 3 decades watching what they can be made to mean.
4: My name is Mike Wishney. I am a lawyer and a full-time professor at Yale Law School, where I teach primarily in the clinical programs, which means the courses I teach involve
2: what they can be made to mean.
4: My name is Mike Wishney. I am

0: with a bunch of positions that he thought had dragged down Democratic candidates in the past. And so in 1996, before the November election, he supported and signed three massive anti-immigrant laws. The first was in April of 96, the Anti-Terrorism and Effective Death Penalty Act, or AEDPA, A-E-D-P-A. That was in April of 96. In August of 96 was the Welfare Act. And in September was IRA-IRA, the Illegal Immigration and Immigrant Responsibility Act. So a major portion of AEDPA targeted immigrants, even though it was called the Terrorism and Death Penalty. It targeted immigrants and expanded the definition of aggravated felony. The Welfare Act significantly targeted immigrants. Approximately 40% of the savings that were purported to result from the Welfare Act were by taking away welfare and various public benefits from legal immigrants who were receiving them. Immigrants without status were generally ineligible for public benefits, but the 96 Welfare Act took away public benefits. And then came IRA-IRA, which for sure expanded the aggravated felony definition. So to me, there was this trio of bills that Clinton wanted to say, I'm the Democrat who's pro-death penalty and anti-immigrant and anti-welfare. But the theme throughout all three of those bills was targeting immigrants and disproportionately attributing problems in society to immigrants. And Clinton was running hard for re-election, and he was very happy to sign all of those. So in that broad sweep, one of the significant things that Congress did that Clinton signed the bill into law was to further expand the definition of aggravated felony, to significantly expand the mandatory detention situations where people were ineligible for being considered for bond and just had to stay sitting in prison while their case played out.
1: Can you please discuss aggravated felony, its initial intention, and then how the scope has expanded and what has resulted?
0: The term aggravated felony was introduced more than 35 years ago by Congress. Initially, it referred to a very short list of the most serious crimes that exist, like murder and rape. Unfortunately, Congress has repeatedly lengthened the list of criminal offenses that qualify for this term in immigration law, aggravated felony, to the point where today the statute is pages and pages long, going through all manner of criminal offenses, including many criminal offenses that are neither aggravated nor a felony. They can be low level and they can be misdemeanors, but they will still fit under this definition for immigration purposes only of aggravated felony. And those who are convicted of this long list of, again, crimes that may be neither aggravated nor even a felony are ineligible for various forms of relief from deportation, ineligible for naturalization, which matters particularly to deported veterans. It's become really a kind of a monster of a concept, and Republicans and Democrats alike have seemed to have an unending appetite to add to this list under this label that began, again, as only the most serious crimes and sounds pretty scary. Aggravated felon sounds like a pretty serious thing. But when turnstile jumping in New York City subways can be an aggravated felony, you realize it's really kind of jumped the shark as a concept. So in that broad sweep, one of the significant things that Congress did that Clinton signed the bill into law was to further expand the definition of aggravated felony, to significantly expand the mandatory detention situations where people were ineligible for being considered for bond and just had to stay sitting in prison while their case played out. So IRA-IRA, the 96 law, also said that people with an aggravated felony can never ask for bond. You are just locked up for the duration of your case. If your case takes 5 years up and down the appeals, up and down, you just have to sit in jail for 5 years. You can't even ask a judge to consider whether you might be dangerous or a flight risk. You're just automatically detained. Now, that's also been challenged. There's been lots of hundreds of cases gone up to the Supreme Court several times. And the Supreme Court has generally upheld that kind of mandatory detention. And then separately,

0: they're not eligible for bond at all. They just have to sit in jail.
1: We'll be right back after a short break.
2: 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That's also where you can find hundreds of archival episodes exploring decades of activism and global struggles for social justice. Okay, now back to the show.
1: Welcome back to Making Contact. I'm your host this week, Stephanie Sharp. There's one document that has to be delivered to anyone in removal proceedings. It's called the Notice to Appear. To understand what it does, we sat down with Amanda Schuft at the Immigrant Defenders Law Center in Los Angeles.
3: The NTA, you think of it like a criminal complaint, what the district attorney would file. ICE is the prosecutor in immigration court, so it has immigration charges. If you were charged with a crime, the crime would be, alleged crime would be listed on the complaint. They're alleging that you committed this crime. That's what the NTA does, is it initiates a case before the immigration court. The government has to establish that something has happened that has rendered that person deportable by law. And in the case of many deported veterans, that is a criminal conviction. The grounds of deportability as it relates to the criminal grounds apply to veterans as they would apply to any other person, regardless of whether that veteran served honorably, regardless of whether that veteran was injured, faced combat. And you could look at the higher rates of veterans having post-service convictions is higher than the general population. And that relates to things like PTSD, trouble readjusting, all of those things. And that's what we've seen a lot with our veteran clients is coming back, struggling in that time, picking up some convictions. And one easy ground of deportability to understand is a controlled substance related conviction. And that would make an lawful permanent resident deportable. So obviously all of the veterans who were deported didn't get to naturalize.
1: In David's story, we saw an example of just that, a promise made and a promise betrayed. While some cases in the field of veteran deportation warrant scrutiny, greater offenses do happen and do come with sentences which get served. As many of the folks we spoke to continue to tell us, the likelihood of having some kind of encounter with the criminal justice system is much higher right after discharge from the military. We'll take a moment now to learn about Hector Barajas. Hector came to the United States as a child, received his residency, and enlisted in the Army's Airborne Unit. Hector now operates the Deported Veterans Support House in Tijuana, and after a short introduction, we'll hear Hector's naturalization story.
4: Basically, I would say it really starts with this man here. Fortitude for him to stand in that hot weather in his uniform at the border with the sign that began to raise the attention about deported veterans, plus his outreach into different organizations like Veterans for Peace and ACLU that helped get the movement started.
5: We have 500 plus veterans that we have identified, and these guys identified another 100. You're not going to have a for sure number, but we could say we have been in contact with veterans facing deportation to 50 plus countries.
1: Hector, tell us your story.
5: I served in the military for 60 years. I had issues with alcohol and drugs, and that's what led me into deportation proceedings. 2004, I was in Mexico maybe 6 months. And I said, hell, I'm not saying Mexico, this is not my country. But it was real easy back then. You could get time, but they weren't as harsh back then as they are now. And basically, I snuck back in, and from 2004 to 2009, I stayed out of trouble and didn't get caught. And then I got put over for minor traffic ticket. I forgot to pay a ticket. So they took me in and they reinstated my deportation. I was in Maryland Loma Detention Center for 6 months and I got deported again. I could have got time, didn't get any. But I decided, you know what, I want to do it the right way. But I had no idea what I was doing. What actually worked was working with the ACLU, and it took about 3 years.
1: Every veteran and every advocate we spoke with told us the same thing about naturalization, that the agency will find any reason it can to say no. Here's Hector on what that looked like for him.
5: When you file it for your citizenship, they have, let's say, 90 days. If they don't give you an answer, then you could file a lawsuit. I believe is what it is. I started out in that process, and they said, okay, yes, we're ready to make a decision, but you need to retract your lawsuit. Then there was a point when I was supposed to get my fingerprints, and I had a point with UCIS at a federal building in San Diego, but Border Patrol would not let me go through. So then we had to do it at the border. And then finally for the interview, it was in San Diego again. Again, they would not let me go. And when I was almost ready to get my citizenship, they said, by the way, we're going to intend to deny you. So you have to write a good argument why I should have been denied. One of the reasons they were denying me is because they were saying I was an active gang member. But because I grew up in Compton, yes, I grew up around a gang member. And yes, I was at one point. But if I talk to somebody from a neighborhood, it's not because we're planning the next drive-by. This is because we just grew up together. So finally they said, okay, we're going to give you your citizenship. And then the day that I was supposed to get my citizenship, somebody had written an article, criminal immigrant gets their citizenship. I had to talk to my attorney and give him a verbal statement saying that it was a mistake on their part. And because they had written on the Washington Times that I crossed the border twice, but I only crossed the war once. So anyways, it was basically a misquote. And if I would deny it, they would deny me.
1: We learned earlier that with the help of the ACLU, Hector became a naturalized citizen after 3 years of work. David, on the other hand, was deported in 2008. 5 years later, he found James and Hector through social media.
6: And social media, when we got deported, was not a thing. It wasn't that big. And that's the only thing that has brought awareness of deportation. Because other than that, they were just lost. Hector said he thought he was by himself. Same thing. I thought I was by myself.
1: For 14 years, David lived in exile.
6: My naturalization application was just before the event was a thing. So I got the receipting for my naturalization. And then when the invets kicked in, I just had to put in my application in. Hey, I'm a deported veteran. I've applied for my naturalization. I want to come back. Mine was coming back for my naturalization interview. That's the reason I came back.
7: The United States?
6: Yes.
1: It's not to say that Hector or David had it easy as soon as they were naturalized. Their communities have come around them, and their hearts still exist to serve. Just now, David mentioned the term IMVETS. Here's Michael to explain what the program is, and Amanda to summarize where it's at now.
0: You've probably heard of the program under the Biden administration, where they created a special initiative to try to identify and help deported veterans come home called IMVET. IMVET's granted parole, which is immigration parole, which is different from criminal parole, but is a temporary status that allows someone to come into the country with work authorization, but it's temporary, it's only for a certain period of time, and it can be revoked at any time. So IMVETS mostly offered parole to deported veterans, which would allow them physically to come back home to their families and to work, but it was not a durable status. It could be taken away at any time. And as we're seeing in the current administration, they are absolutely terminating and revoking these kinds of temporary status, like parole, like TPS. Now, for deported veterans, still, this mattered a lot. I do not want to dismiss the enormous importance, even one deported veteran, to come home to their children, to their spouse, to their parents, to their community, and to be able to live and work and raise their family and be in their community. So while it was a limited status, it was enormously important, and I'm grateful to the Biden administration for having done what it did. For more durable status, what many deported veterans seek is to naturalize. That is the process of becoming a U.S. citizen. And these deported veterans were typically eligible to naturalize while they were serving, while they're in the military. In fact, at times, the military was supposed to help service members to naturalize. And it was sometimes the failure of the military to do their duty in assisting their current service members to get naturalized that caused the problems later.
3: We got a lot of deported veterans back through this initiative under this executive order. And it appears to us at this time that while this Immigrant Military Members and Veterans Initiative still exists in form of web page, it is not operating, it is not staffed, and we have had no applications we've filed or communication with the initiative since December. I can't say today that there is a path home for deported veterans right now, so we need a change in law.
1: We asked Amanda what she wanted you to know about the veterans her firm represents.
3: I think people need to know that the Department of Homeland Security and the Department of Defense make promises to young people who have made a very big decision to put their lives on the line. In times of war, in post-9/11, when people were facing combat frequently, and we're currently at war now, and we're hearing reports of very difficult situations that our young people in the Navy are facing. And if those people are not citizens or were not citizens, the government made promises to them to expedite that path. And also people who came back after serving, after facing combat, after struggling to reintegrate, didn't necessarily have access to services, to mental health services, to reintegration services, to housing services, or maybe financial support that would put them in a position to be able to access those services in a private sector, but unable to access services they were entitled to. So there's several levels of failings of the U.S. government to these people. And I think one thing that has always impressed me with our deported veteran clients is even after decades of having been cast out from the country they signed up to fight for, or even potentially lose their lives for, when people have returned, I've heard things like, God bless America. And if I was asked to sign up today, I would sign my name on that dotted line.
4: Anybody that's been deported has already served a sentence of some time. Bring them home. All right. I'm one of the ones that you can't naturalize them. At least give them their green card. And now they're they screw up again after that. Then you get to say we were right in the process. Almost everyone that I've seen since I've been doing this, almost everybody has gone on and done well. It's only been a couple of people that have reoffended.
1: Thank you for spending this time listening to Making Contact. A special thank you to Hector, James, David, Mike, Amanda, and the producers of and veterans featured in the documentaries American Exile and Bring Them Home. 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This is Making Contact, and I'm your host this week, Stephanie Sharp. This show was produced by myself and Dan Pavlish. Ace Estwick is our executive producer and engineer. 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

0: Greetings. This is Building Bridges. I'm Mimi Rosenberg. Today, the extraordinary life and political vision of W.E.B. Du Bois, who refused to surrender his opposition to racism, colonialism, war, and imperialism, even when the Cold War machinery of repression was turned against him.
1: And then I made up my mind that knowledge wasn't enough. That even if people were ignorant of essential matters which they had to know, they wouldn't correct their actions without more realization of just what the difficulties were. They had not only to know, but they had to act. And so I changed from studying the Negro problem to propaganda, to letting people know just what the Negro problem meant in what the colored people were suffering and what they were kept from doing. I was practically compelled to make this change because the people who were supporting Atlanta University were a little uneasy about the way in which I talked about the Negro problem. And pressure began to be put upon the university to do without my services. I had begun to criticize Booker Washington, saying it wasn't enough to teach Negroes trades. The Negroes had to have some voice in their government. They had to have protection in the courts, and they had to have trained men to lead them. Well, all this together put such pressure upon Atlanta University that at last I resigned. I mean, they would have had to drop me if they wanted to keep the philanthropic gifts that were coming from the rich people of the North. So that I accepted an invitation to come to New York in 1910 and help the National Association for the Advancement of Colored People. I had attended their conference in 1909. I became one of the incorporators and founders of the association. I came up in 1910 and was slated to be secretary of the organization. But I didn't want to be secretary because secretary raises money and I couldn't raise money. What I wanted to do was to write and to talk.
0: We're going to move to talk about honor. I am always honored when I have our next guest because he always educates, agitates, and organizes for an egalitarian society and so fundamentally understands the concept that there can be no peace without equal rights and justice. And who am I speaking about? Well, perhaps there could be no more appropriate bridge to our next conversation because the attempt to make artists and intellectuals and activists pay a price for challenging prevailing political orthodoxies has a long history in this country. And our guest is the distinguished historian, Dr. Gerald Horn, whose work has excavated histories of race, labor, colonialism, imperialism, fascism, war, and black internationalism that are too often absent or now disappeared from accounts of American history. Dr. Horn is a prolific historian and author and the Moores Professor of History and African American Studies at the University of Houston. And we turn to his new 40th anniversary edition of the important work and study, Black and Red, W.E.B. Du Bois and the Afro-American Response to the Cold War, 1944 to 1963. Dr. Horn, thank you for joining us. And I must admit, I can't think of a more prescient time for you to come out with this book on Black and Red, W.E.B. Du Bois. But I want you to tell us why you think it is so relevant during this period of advancing fascism. And thank you for joining us.
2: Thank you for inviting me. And this is an appropriate moment because we're in the midst, I'm afraid to say, of another global transition. It was signaled by the BRICS meeting in New Delhi just a few days ago, Brazil, Russia, India, China, South Africa, which is auguring a new balance of forces globally. And the book at hand deals with another propitious moment when there was a shift in the global correlation of forces and the response of progressive movements, not so progressive movements. What I mean is, after the victory over fascism in 1945, you had almost instantaneously the onset of a Red Scare and a Cold War. What was remarkable was that during this struggle against fascism, you had remarkable unity amongst center and left forces, particularly in the NAACP, where W.E.B. Du Bois, the founder of this civil rights and human rights organization, had been invited to return to the staff in 1944 as a kind of director of foreign relations or a minister of foreign relations. The NAACP leadership at that time was not enmeshed in anti-communism, but that certainly became their hallmark after the onset of the Red Scare. Du Bois was sacked in 1948 unceremoniously as a result of the Red Scare. He wanted to support a third-party candidate against the Democrats and Republicans for the White House, speaking of the former FDR Vice President Henry A. Wallace. It was not just Du Bois. His comrades in the trenches, including the tallest tree in our forest, speaking of Paul Robeson, also were singled out for persecution. The NAACP leadership stabbed him in the back as well. In return, there were anti-Jim Crow concessions, admittedly, particularly in 1954 with the Brown versus Board of Education decision, where the U.S. Supreme Court ruled that Jim Crow, U.S. apartheid, was unconstitutional. As we all know, that particular decision has not necessarily been implemented altogether. And it was not just the black-led movements like the NAACP. The labor movement was subjected to a similar process. Recall that the AFL-CIO began to purge left-leaning leaders and unions, including Ferdinand Smith, Jamaica-born, a founder of the National Maritime Union. He was sent back to his native Jamaica. Harry Bridges, who was well-born in Melbourne, Australia, a founder of the International Longshore and Warehouse Union. His union came under unremitting attack. Fortunately, he was not deported, but certainly his union suffered grievously. Interestingly enough, the NAACP also turned its back on Bridges Union, even though it was in the forefront of fighting racism on the docks, and instead allied with the East Coast Longshore. Recall that Bridges Union was West Coast Longshore. I'm speaking of the International Longshore Association, which, as you know, gained notoriety, not least because of the Hollywood movie On the Waterfront, which portrayed the corruption and gangster ties, which still persist, by the way, within that union. And this basically provided a kind of sugar high insofar as the anti-Jim Crow concessions were hailed and saluted, but as the labor movement was wounded, this meant that many in the black working class in particular, they gained the right to check into hotels and to eat at certain restaurants, but with the wounding of progressive labor, that meant that they did not have the wherewithal or the money to pay the bill when it came due. So, to repeat, we are now at another turning point in world history, and the question is, how will our movements respond as U.S. imperialism undergoes what I dare say will be a very significant crisis, signaled by the artificial intelligence crisis, signaled by Canada moving closer to the European Union, signaled by the U.S. ally that is Saudi Arabia, in a sense on the ropes as a result of the war that it is facing with the Ansar Allah movement in Yemen. So this is a key and precious moment, but in light of the fact that many in our movement do not pay sufficient attention to global affairs, or not necessarily up to the moment, up to date on global affairs. That means that their analyses will by necessity be inadequate, which makes us a tad not so optimistic about what the future may bring.
0: You know, one of the fascinating parts of the history of Du Bois is the insistence that racism in the United States had to be understood internationally. How did Africa and colonial liberation in the emerging post-colonial world really change his understanding of the struggle of Black Americans as well?
2: Well, as you well know, Du Bois was also a founder of the Pan-African movement and helped to organize Pan-African Congresses. Probably the most critically important one was in 1945 in Manchester, UK, where Kwame Nkrumah, a founder of modern Ghana, leading Ghana to independence in 1957, happened to be president. And it was clear at that particular moment that there was a critical linkage between the decolonization of Africa and the Caribbean and the lifting or the erosion of Jim Crow, U.S. apartheid in the United States of America. A strategic objective of the U.S. ruling elite was to disrupt that linkage, was to throw up barriers between people of African descent on this side of the Atlantic and people of African descent on the continent as well. That particular gambit, in a sense, succeeded. Because, for example, just a few days ago, you had the G20 finance ministers meeting in Asheville, North Carolina. South Africa was barred by Mr. Trump. South Africa will be barred from the G20 presidential and prime minister meeting in Mr. Trump's golf club in South Florida at the end of the year. There have been stringent visa restrictions imposed upon South African leaders, and yet there's hardly an outcry, not only from many of our Black leaders, intellectuals, and organizations, but from the broader U.S. left as well. And what this signaled is that the objective of detaching the Black American community from the larger Pan-African movement, from the larger progressive global movement, has largely succeeded to our ultimate detriment.
0: Now, Dr. Horn, your book covers 1944 roughly to 1963, Du Bois' final two decades. What do you think Americans have most seriously misunderstood about those last 20 years, which you really highlight in the book and which is so important?
2: Well, it's partly due to botching of the history by many of our creators. I'm thinking of the recent PBS documentary on Du Bois. It follows in the wake of another documentary on Du Bois that came out a few decades ago. That documentary had as a co-creator the late New Jersey poet laureate, speaking of Amiri Baraka. And so it captured quite adequately the import and the impact of Du Bois' final decades, basically articulating what I've just tried to indicate in the last few minutes. That is to say, the detaching of Black Americans from the anti-colonial struggle, the advance on the civil rights front, and the retreat on the civil liberties front, because as we know, McCarthyism was a signal aspect of that period we're discussing from 1945 to 1963. And I think that as a result of that kind of nonfeasance, if you like, there is an inadequate understanding of what we face in the future in terms of what I've just mentioned. That is to say, how do we fit into a global struggle, and how can we best struggle against the right wing and the neo-fascists who are on the march, admittedly, not only in this country, but in Europe, I'm sure you and your audience have paid attention to the recent election in the German province, Saxony-Anhalt, where Nazi Curious Forces, the Alternative for Germany movement, received a plurality, 44% of the vote, the first time since 1945, that a far-right extremist group has done so well at the polls. I would argue that this is a direct result of the Cold War and the Red Scare, and therefore we've been pushed backwards to a degree. And the question is, are we going to be able to push back effectively against that particular neo-fascist movement?
0: And we're talking with Dr. Gerald Horn about his latest book, Black and Red, W.E.B. Du Bois and the Afro-American Response to the Cold War, 1944 to 1963. So we have the United States government actually indicting Du Bois when he was in his 80s, mind you, in connection with his peace activism. You know, what was the government attempting to accomplish, and why did his eventual, when he was acquitted, what did it mean? Because I see all of that in the context of and informing the period that we're at today. But my goodness, he was in his 80s.
2: So 1950-1951, Du Bois became a leader of the Ban the Bomb movement, a movement against nuclear weapons. Fresh in the minds of many was the spectacle of what unfolded in Hiroshima and Nagasaki, August 6, August 9, 1945, when one of the largest episodes of mass murder took place when the United States dropped nuclear bombs on these two urban nodes in Japan, thereby pulling down the curtain on what was called World War II. The United States was afraid that this Du Bois-led movement would help to outlaw what they saw as the winning weapon, which would help Washington, U.S. imperialism, to intimidate national liberation movements, intimidate the socialist camp as well. So at the age of 83, he was handcuffed and dragged into federal court in Washington, D.C. Fortunately, because of a mass movement and adroit and adept lawyering, he was able to escape conviction and spending his last days in a dank prison cell. I think it might be appropriate at this moment to step back for a second and assess the full scope and range of Du Bois' life, born in 1868 in Massachusetts, dying in 1963 in Ghana, West Africa, in between receiving a doctorate at Harvard based upon one of the first studies of the African slave trade, studying at the University of Berlin in the late 1890s, and therefore exposed to what was then the most advanced socialist movement on the planet, and therefore and thereby becoming a kind of socialist of the path throughout his long and distinguished career, founding the NAACP in 1909, as noted, founding the Pan-Africanist movement. And after his unsuccessful prosecution at the hands of the federal authorities, he decided that the better part of wisdom was to leave the United States, which he did in 1961, decamping, as noted, to Ghana, West Africa, before then joining the U.S. Communist Party as a final remark or a final rebuke to U.S. Imperialism. And his goal in Ghana, West Africa, was to develop an Encyclopedia Africana. He passes away in August 1963 as the March on Washington is inaugurating yet another stage in the centuries-long effort against racism, against white supremacy, etc. But once again, this prosecution of Du Bois in 1950-1951 was a signal that those so bold as to be in the forefront of internationalist movements would be sledgehammered and pulverized. And I'm afraid to say that that message was inculcated successfully to a degree, which leads us to the current dilemma, whereby with regard to the rise of neo-fascism, just noted in Germany and other parts of Europe, There are few in our community, and I would also argue few in the progressive community generally, who are able to sketch a global analysis that would allow us to understand this kind of pestilence and thereby develop a program to eliminate it.
0: You know, the linking of, and the title for me is, says everything, black and red. Black and red, because there's a tendency when we think about McCarthyism and the like to think about it, aside from perhaps the testimony of Paul Robeson. The idea is that McCarthyism was about anti-communism, divorced from really a full-on, head-on attack on the progressive nature and the liberatory struggles of the African-American community. And I wonder if you can talk about a little bit about the black and the red, what we learn from Du Bois's struggle that link the two and how we are to understand the roots of fascism having everything to do with an attack against the liberation struggle, the anti-colonialist struggle, the anti-slavery struggle, the civil rights struggle of the African-American populace.
2: Well, what's ironic is that to the extent that fascism surges and resurges, an early and premature victim will be those who suffered so enormously during the bad old days of Jim Crow and the preceding era of slavery. And that is one of the reasons why the U.S. authorities pay special attention to this community as they put forward their evil deeds and programs. With regard to McCarthyism, as noted, a key victim was the black trade union leader, Jamaican-born Ferdinand Smith. We know that with regard to black women, key victims included Du Bois's spouse, Shirley Graham Du Bois, a leading intellectual light in her own right, novelist, biographer, playwright, and of course, director of television in Nkrumah's Ghana, parent passing away in China a decade after the overthrow of Nkrumah's government by a CIA-backed coup in February 1966. We also know about Claudia Jones, born in Trinidad and Tobago, who migrates to the United States and becomes a leader of the U.S. Communist Party. She, too, is ousted, jailed, deported, not to Trinidad and Tobago, where the authorities thought that, like Ferdinand Smith in Jamaica, she would become a leader of the anti-colonial movement. Instead, she was sent to the colonial capital, that is London, where she became a leader of the emerging black community in London, in Britain, helping to found the West Indian Gazette, still a major source for history about what was happening to black Britain at that particular moment, and also helping to found the carnival that still takes place in London, not unlike the carnival that takes place in Brooklyn, which occurred just a few days ago. So to repeat, it would be a mistake to ignore the sharp racist edge of McCarthyism, because Senator McCarthy himself, not to mention his minions like Roy Cohn, now the subject of major biographer, Trump's counselor, and in many ways his teacher, they had the black community in their gun sight, and they proceeded to pull the prosecutorial trigger.
0: Well, you know, this book's chapters trace Du Bois through the peace movement, Africa, Cold War repression, civil rights, foreign affairs, communism, and the socialist countries. It really shows how inseparable these questions became in his political life and what he lent to them. The book, The Black and the Red, W.E.B. Du Bois and the Afro-American Response to the Cold War, 1944-1963. I don't know if you planned for it to come out again and to be enhanced for this time, but I am telling you, whether you did or didn't, it is so prescient, it is so meaningful as to what we have to understand about encroaching fascism and its efforts to consolidate authoritarianism under Trumpism and its MAGAist component. You've got to read this book. It is so meaningful, so timely. And I guess with a brilliant activist, intellectual, theoretician like Du Bois, it's always, always relevant to read. And this work, again, The Black and Red, W.E.B. Du Bois and the Afro-American Response to the Cold War, 1944-1963. Thank you for bringing it back to us. And thank you, Gerald Horn, for giving some additional substance for how we conduct ourselves and how we build movements today by understanding the genius that came before us, and that is by studying Du Bois and listening to you and the history that you uncover and bring to us. I'm Mimi Rosenberg. Forward ever, backward never. Thank you, Dr. Gerald Horn. Get this book, Black and Red. Thank you again, Dr. Horn.
2: Thank you for inviting me.
0: And this has been Building Bridges. I'm Mimi Rosenberg.

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0: que los muros no me sean indiferentes. Bajo ese viejo árbol Arizona, que nos susurra, no hay barrera en la mente.
1: Solo le pido a Dios, I only ask God, popularized by Mercedes Sosa and performed by the Chilean-American musician and producer Nicolas Jaar in our Democracy Now! Studios this week. This is Democracy Now!, democracynow.org. I'm Amy Goodman. We end today's show with journalist Akbar Shahid Ahmed. His new book is Crossing the Red Line, Biden, His Advisors, and Israel's War in Gaza. The book is based on interviews with more than 150 officials and others involved in shaping the Biden administration's policies in the Middle East. Akbar Shahid Ahmed covers U.S. foreign policy for The Washington Sun. Welcome back to Democracy Now!, Akbar. This is a fascinating book. What I found so interesting is that so many of these officials who spoke to you did not want to be identified. Can you talk about why that is? And as we talk about what's happening in Israel-occupied territories in West Bank and Gaza, why you have chosen to write a book on the Biden administration?
2: Thanks for having me, Amy. I think it's so crucial to look back at the Biden administration's policy for two reasons. First, because the policies that we've seen entrenched and frankly worsened and become more dangerous and deadly under Donald Trump were really established by Biden's team. The full unprecedented blockade on Gaza, a real U.S. tolerance of expanded violence in the occupied West Bank, Lebanon, Syria, and a dodging of accountability for what U.S. government officials very often know are violations of American and international law. I also think when we look at people like the policymakers, some of whom you interviewed earlier, Daria Lisa from New York, the agenda that they are setting out when they talk about a different approach to Gaza, to Israel-Palestine, to respond to the popular demand for a new U.S. position there, that hinges on the Biden team. A lot of the people I talked to, as you mentioned, were anonymous for fear of reprisal, for fear of pro-Israel hardliners preventing them from getting future jobs. And what's shocking about this kind of Biden team, too, and the culture I cover, is that meanwhile, the architects of that Gaza policy, figures like Biden's Middle East advisor, Brett McGurk, who was celebrated this week at the UN, Jake Sullivan, positioning himself to be in a future Democratic administration, they're not afraid of facing any reprisal for their choices that very often were enabling atrocities.
1: So if you can talk about their significance and what exactly they did in the Biden administration, you argue, obviously, that they set the stage for what Trump has simply escalated.
2: I think
1: who was speaking inside against what was happening?
2: Absolutely. So President Biden, a longtime professed Zionist, right? And obviously in mental decline, as we now know, in that final year or so of his presidency, it was really him and this small group of about four men around him. Sullivan and McGurk, who I mentioned, Tony Blinken, the Secretary of State, John Feiner, his Deputy National Security Advisor. What I heard so often from officials was the sense that Gaza policy was treated differently. Even officials up to the cabinet level, officials in intelligence positions, people in nonpartisan career jobs told me they were seeing the president less and involved less than they had been even earlier in the Biden administration and in handling crises like Ukraine, Sudan, other top issues. What this has led to in the Trump era is really a tolerance of increased Israeli escalation, right? So if we look at a policy like the Iran war, the Biden administration very often positioned itself as a defender of Israel as Israel was escalating, as we've discussed on the show, again and again versus Iran, making clear that they were kind of building up for the assault we've now seen with all its consequences. The Biden team made the choice, rather than tell Israel, we need you to rein this in. And importantly, while they were publicly saying they wanted to avoid a regional war, to send the troops, to send the weapons that made these escalations now under Trump possible. When we think about who was challenging this, there were some figures. I mean, Samantha Power, famously author of a book on genocide, was Biden's U.S. aid chief. She, to a degree, was someone who inside the administration was arguing for a different approach. But I'll note, Amy, that a lot of those figures weren't willing to resign And frankly, other than power, even in talking to me for the historical record, weren't willing to put their names on what they had said, or importantly, to criticize their colleagues. And I think until you break from those cycles of tolerating mass civilian casualties in the U.S. officials' role, you're not going to have a different approach.
1: Okay, I want to go to President Biden's national security advisor, Jake Sullivan, back in 2024, denying Israel's carrying out a genocide in Gaza.
3: We believe Israel can and must do more to ensure the protection and well-being of innocent civilians. We do not believe what is happening in Gaza is a genocide. We have been firmly on record rejecting that proposition. We have paused the shipment of 2,000-pound bombs because we do not believe they should be dropped in densely populated cities.
1: And the State Department spokesperson under former President Biden, Matt Miller, admitted in May last year that he believes Israel committed war crimes in Gaza. This reversal came after he spent more than a year as the face of the Biden administration's foreign policy, repeatedly defending Israel against allegations of war crimes and genocide. This was Miller speaking in April of 2024.
4: We have been very clear that we want to see Israel do everything it can to minimize civilian casualties. We have made clear that they need to operate at all times in full compliance with international humanitarian law. At the same time, we are committed to Israel's right to self-defense.
1: But during an interview with Sky News in June, Matt Miller said he believed Israel did commit war crimes in Gaza and that Israeli soldiers are not being held accountable.
5: I don't think it's a genocide, but I think I think it is without a doubt true that Israel has committed war crimes.
6: You wouldn't have said that at the podium.
5: Yeah, look, because when you're at the podium, you're not expressing your personal opinion. You're expressing the conclusions of the United States government.
1: I mean, you're at the podium expressing the views of the government, not my own views. Akbar Shahid Ahmed, that was Matt Miller, what he said. If you can elaborate on this and how the tone was set right through the top and exactly what we're talking about now, you had President Biden and the person who may run for president again, Kamala Harris. And the significance of what she did when she was running for president and lost, and then how she views this issue today, what you understand.
2: The kind of denials that you highlighted there, Amy, were so crucial to sustaining this horrific policy. Because as I reveal in my book, figures like Jake Sullivan and Brett McGurk, Biden's Middle East advisor, were, for instance, telling their colleagues, we don't believe the Palestinians are starving. They don't look skinny in the photographs. That sends a signal throughout the entire U.S. government apparatus of what the top of the system thinks, chilling people further down. Also, when you look at that Matt Miller statement, what I illuminate in Crossing the Red Line and hope people can take from it for future policy and for accountability is a system of denial. The Biden administration in 16 months never reached a single firm conclusion of a war crime. But I was told by several lawyers, State Department, White House, in the words of one, if they wanted us to find a war crime, we could have confirmed it. Instead, the Biden administration sustained what one official described to me as, quote, herd impunity, essentially allowing plausible deniability because, as Matt Miller says there, the U.S. government never confirmed. So there wasn't that one piece of paper that required them to say something happened that was a war crime or ethnic cleansing. Meanwhile, I reveal in the book they were using the term ethnic cleansing all the time. On Harris, she wasn't a major player in these decisions. That doesn't wash her hands of responsibility, right? And I've asked her team repeatedly if she wants to express specific regret right up until August of this year, just before this book tour. They haven't been willing to provide any kind of statement on policies she would have opposed. And in my reporting, again, nearly 175 interviews, I never found evidence that Harris pushed for a policy change, although sometimes she pushed for rhetorical shifts to show more sympathy towards Palestinians.
1: Back in 2024, when she was vice president, Kamala Harris called for a ceasefire in Gaza, made the comment in a speech in Selma, Alabama, marking the 59th anniversary of Bloody Sunday. This is what she said.
7: And given the immense scale of suffering in Gaza, there must be an immediate ceasefire. For at least the next 6 weeks, which is what is currently on the table. This will get the hostages out and get a significant amount of aid in. This would allow us to build something more enduring, to ensure Israel is secure, and to respect the right of the Palestinian people to dignity, freedom, and self-determination. Hamas claims it wants a ceasefire. Well, there is a deal on the table. And as we have said, Hamas needs to agree to that deal. Let's get a ceasefire. Let's reunite the hostages with their families. And let's provide immediate relief to the people of Gaza.
1: So that was Vice President Kamala Harris speaking in Selma, calling for a 6-week ceasefire. Then you have the DNC and Akbar Shahid Ahmed. This is particularly significant as we were there at the at her presidential convention when people sat down overnight, the uncommitted demanding a Palestinian American legislator be also able to address the DNC. They were denied that. Talk about Kamala Harris's role in that.
2: I remember you and Armin and me covering that sit-in, Amy, right? We were there with them for hours. And what was so significant about that moment was these were people saying, we're Democrats. We want to help you win the election and defeat Donald Trump. They were not saying by any means, we're your opponents. Instead, what Harris and her team did was reach a decision at that point to not permit a Palestinian speaker. And I was told in my reporting to sort of present the idea of a Palestinian American speaker after, by the way, an Israeli-American couple whose son was held hostage had already spoken, to present that as too politically risky, something they weren't willing to do. I wasn't able to confirm whether Harris made that call, the donor class made that call, or figures like Jen O'Malley Dillon, the Biden campaign manager who was still running her campaign, that the fact that it's that kind of collective ethos of treating Palestinians that way also gives the lie to the Biden administration's repeated claims that they were, quote, the most diverse administration in history. They were running with that kind of administration. Harris was running as a historic candidate to potentially be the first woman president, half black, half South Asian, speaking at places like Selma, while I was told the people who actually made the decisions, particularly on Gaza, were by no means representing a broad range of experience or a broad range of diversity in this country. And Palestinians and various communities inside the Democratic coalition felt really dismissed. I was told by one Harris campaign staffer after her speech at that convention, well, we felt we got everyone except the Muslims and Arabs. So that's what it was. That gives you a taste of the ethos.
1: In this last minute we have together, in your book, Crossing the Red Line, Biden as advisors and Israel's war in Gaza, what do you want people to take away from this as we move forward?
2: I hope people understand there was a bipartisan continuity between Trump and Biden on Israel-Palestine prior to October 7th that helped fuel the conditions that led to that attack and the atrocities of that day, the war that followed, and then the Biden administration, as I detail in the lame duck period, despite new intelligence findings, despite new legal conclusions, essentially enabled Trump to get on a path to the Iran war, to have a Gaza ceasefire in which Palestinians were still consistently being denied food and medicine that's not optional under international law, and to permit continued fighting in Lebanon and beyond, as we've seen. So I hope people understand that that's a pattern that can be broken.
1: Akbar Shahid Ahmed, I want to thank you so much for being with us, author of Crossing the Red Line, Biden, His Advisors, and Israel's War in Gaza. The book is just out. And that does it for today's show. I am in London for the weekend. Steal the Story, Please is playing at the Hackney Picture House tonight. I'll be speaking afterwards with director Carl Diehl of the film Steal the Story, Please, about Democracy Now. Sunday at Cinema Lumiere, also in London and South Kensington, and then in Lewis, then to Copenhagen and Berlin. I'm Amy Goodman.
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8: Stop. Talk to me. Grant Oliphant, yeah. How are you today?
9: Crystal Page, I'm excellent. Thank you.
8: I'm so excited to be here with you. I love our work on Stop and Talk, the podcast. And I have to say, I'm thrilled today because you interviewed a Southeast San Diego hero.
9: Yeah, what a joy. The whole conversation was such a joy. And I think the listeners will be, no matter what, will be lifted up by what they hear. So we spoke with Diane Moss, who is the CEO and co-founder of Project New Village. That's a community organization which fosters food sovereignty in Southeast San Diego. And she is a community organizer, activist, transformer, dreamer. She denies being a visionary, but boy, she's dedicated her career to being a visionary, wouldn't you say?
8: I 100% agree, and we had the privilege of awarding her the Leaders in Belonging Award from the Prebys Foundation this year because she's kind of a big deal. She has vision. She brings people together.
9: Yeah, and actually, it's one of the ways we came to interview her today was just because of the Leaders in Belonging Award and how we experienced her in the course of that. You played a major role in administering that program and finding Diane as a recipient. What I can tell you is she deserved the recognition, and our listeners will see why.
8: Let's jump in.
9: All right, Diane Moss, thank you so much for being with us here.
10: Thank you. It's a privilege being here.
9: Well, it's a joy having you. I'm going to start maybe in a place you weren't expecting, but you know we're going to talk about, so it's okay. So the place I want to start is you were one of the Prebys Foundation's inaugural Leaders in Belonging. And this is an announcement we made a few months ago where we identified five leaders in the community who are really demonstrating through their work a commitment to making San Diego a community for everybody and doing it in dynamic ways with different audiences. And we were delighted to have you among that group. So I want to start by asking you, what's it been like?
10: Can I just say the first week, just my regular neighbors, people I work with, I got phone calls and emails saying, thank you for lifting up our community. Thank you for representing us well. I didn't expect that. I didn't know who this announcement, who hears what, but that was overwhelmingly a good thing. We're pushing a new agenda, this urban ag in our neighborhood.
9: Right.
10: And everybody's not in favor. So to hear people come out and say what I was doing for this geographical space, I felt good. But I also felt I have an obligation to move further. Opportunities are coming our way, and we're taking advantage of those opportunities to revitalize this community of southeastern San Diego.
9: That actually gave me goosebumps when you said that, to hear that was the reaction you got and from friends and neighbors and people maybe that you just saw on the street. What do you think they meant when they were saying, thank you for lifting up our community? Why was that important to them?
10: So I live in a community historically has been disinvested, that people feel that people haven't looked out for them. I live in an area where people can look at their loans with their papers and see that Black folks weren't supposed to live there, and somebody else had to help them get in. So redlining is a part of our history.
9: Right.
10: So to be recognized for doing good things or making good things happen in this area, it resonates for people in the area. These are my neighbors. I've lived in this community since the 80s, and people have watched our journey. And yeah. It's not always been a frontline journey. We just do the work every day. We enjoy working together. But now there's some recognition that this is a good thing that we're doing. And it connects us not only together in the neighborhood, but people outside of our neighborhoods can see some of the assets that we have here in this space.
9: You know, what strikes me is the foundation created the Leaders in Belonging program because we wanted to inspire other people with stories like yours. What I didn't think about is that it can also be inspiration for people who are working alongside you and in the community where you're working. So let's talk about that work, because now let's come to really the beginning of the story about you and what you do. Can you talk to us a little bit about your organization and how you got into it?
10: So again, I say I lived here. I moved in the community in the 80s. I then ran another nonprofit working with children, and an opportunity came along to look at working together in a collaborative fashion to revitalize our community. This was back in 1994. So we started working to bring children home, particularly African-American children who had been separated. Their families are separated, so bringing them, trying to reunite them in the community. But then 2008 came. And I was at a conference for nonprofit people, organizations, and I sat next to a woman. She is currently the head of Food Shed and Sovereignty, Solidarity Farm up in North County. She impressed upon me that food justice was a social justice issue, that in our neighborhoods, were we satisfied with the food we were getting? And I had never thought of this. I'm from South Central Los Angeles, and I figure food wasn't a social issue. You get what you get.
9: Right.
10: But then when I could see that decisions were made that were not in our best interest, I'm a community organizer. I figure that's where my skills were, to convince people that we were worthy and that we should have the same programs, the same access to good food and other basic services as anyone else. But in order to get that, we needed to work together, and we had needed to have skin in the game. So around 2011, we had an opportunity to start a community garden. I talked to my neighbors, two things they wanted in the neighborhood, a community garden and a farmer's market. So those were the very first things that Project New Village, as a newly established nonprofit, we set out to do. So we started the first community garden in 2011. That's where we are at Mount Hope. And at 2010, we opened up our first farmer's market, learning a lot of lessons there. Again, opportunities have come our way. So after we were temporarily in this space for about 5 years, it's public space, a sign went up that said the space was for sale.
9: Right? Yeah. So you're on it.
10: We're on it, but they were going to sell it, and it was temporary occupation, and we were going to have to leave.
9: Right.
10: But I work with a collective and people with different skill sets. So a guy named Rich Juarez, a developer in the community, always wanted to develop a grocery store. I saw him walking around the neighborhood. What are you doing?
9: Right.
10: We started working together, and we, along with Rich, along with academic advisors, academic folks, a cross-sectional group of professional folks, as well as community residents, we began to vision what we could do with this space. Mm-hmm. Rich said, let's bid for it. Let's go against the conventional infill developers because we got stake in the game.
9: Yeah.
10: From my point of view, I wouldn't have made that step, but I had total trust. I had worked with Rich for 10 years.
9: Yeah.
10: So we bid. We won. So when we won, then you have to have the money to buy the property. And then the minor miracle started happening for us. We met the Conservation Fund, National Foundation. We built a relationship with them over four months or so. And then they made us an offer. If you could raise $100,000 in six months, we will give you the money, a loan, to buy this property.
9: Wow.
10: So that was our first challenge, and we made it. We raised the money.
9: That wasn't a small amount of money in those days.
10: No, and we were doing rent parties. We weren't some big nonprofit.
9: Right, right.
10: We were a grassroots organization. Right. I threw rent parties to pay the rent. I don't think I was getting a salary at that point. It was just the love of what we were doing. But we did it. Some people came in and gave money. Closers at the end, they said, when you get close, let us know and we'll make that happen. So there's a guy that we met through the Catalyst who came in and we said, we're $15,000 short. He says, I got you.
9: Wow.
10: Because cash and bids. And so we got the loan.
9: Yep.
10: 3 years later, we paid that loan off. That's 2022. So we are the property owners of this property underneath the garden. And then we had always worked with the community. This is a community-driven process. So we have a dream of a building that we want. So, of course, some of the people who gave us the money, one guy, an elderly guy that didn't know us, he read the book, Project 1619. He said, I didn't know black people had it so bad in history. I'm like, okay.
9: So the book served its purpose, right?
10: It did. But yeah. This man and his family then came back and said, they didn't say anything. They sent me a check to my house for $300,000. All that check, all it said is get that
9: $300,000.
10: Get that property. No reports, no nothing else.
9: Yeah.
10: And then he recommended his friend. So that friend is the architect that we're working with to design the space. So we own this property, and now we have a design that we want to put together. No, nothing else. And then he recommended his friend. So that friend is the architect that we're working with to design the space. So we own this property, and now we have a design that we want to put together, and every

0: educational piece. We need to raise the money. And then it's the construction itself. I've never built a building. So here is where you work with people. You have to trust experts, build relationships, and move forward. So we are at the beginning, as of today, reviewing a proposal from a guy that we want to be our contract manager.
1: Fantastic.
0: So lots of opportunities.
1: There is so much in that story. And it's such a happy story. And the fact that it starts from literally from the ground up and the community through you taking ownership of its destiny in a whole variety of ways. I mean, literally, that's what you've been doing.
0: But can I say here, I'm not a visionary. I get the opportunity to be at a table with others. So I'm sharing a vision that's been shared with me. Rich Juarez died in 2019 before we closed the deal. It was his idea. He passed away of cancer. And then two other of our board members were contributing. They died in 2022 and 2023. So there's a legacy here. We're doing this.
1: I remember when you and I were sitting at lunch together on the day that we were celebrating the Leaders in Belonging. You were actually in a very reflective mood that day. And it's part of your character that you're very humble and reflective. And you were saying to me, you were thinking about the people who had helped you get to this place and with whom you shared the success and who had passed on. That was a powerful thing to hear from you. And you just did, you just brought them into the room again. And I just want to honor that and thank you for your willingness to do that. Why, you know, people think about in this era of urban farmers markets, you know, I think it's sort of a commonplace that people think that there is access to food and there is access to produce. And if people wanted it, they could get it. Why is urban agriculture so important? And why do you see what you're doing as the social justice issue that it is?
0: Well, the genesis of the reason why we don't have food is because of a disinvestment in the community. I can look at where there may have been a Safeway that went out of the community, and now it's the Boys and Girls Club, because I can look at the design and say that that was a supermarket. Yeah. So we don't have the chain stores. We don't have the access to food that others do. But what we do have is people who've lived in their homes for a long time. So if they want to grow food and sell it, they can. So we're cultivating growers in the neighborhood. We want hyper-local food. We want people to know. You know, there's been these studies of our neighborhood, and so what we know is that they call economic leakage. Yeah. People have some dollars to buy. They're just going someplace else. It's our job to make it worthy to buy things in your community. We get it. We're in San Diego. It's a tourist town. You should go everywhere. But you should make a point to invest where we live so that where we live can be better. In terms of a revitalization, we have a game. We have a role to play. Others are not just going to come in and make things better for us. There's some things that we can do. So we set about the business of doing those things. I see vacant lots that have been vacant forever or others that have made mistakes. So I live here. I'm not going to make those mistakes. And we want to eat the food. So we have to be very careful about how we source our food. And how we take care of the food. We're very lucky to have master gardeners working with us in our neighborhood that have been growing food for a long time. We can really tap in on some of the assets that are there to make things better.
1: You are listening to KNSJ 89.1 FM. It's a very tricky business, actually. How did you come to learn, or how did the group come to learn how to successfully farm and turn this into an ongoing concern?
0: Well, everything we do is in collaboration. Mm-hmm. So farmers teach other farmers how to grow food, right? We're members of the San Diego Food System Alliance. They've been a great resource to us, to connecting us to other parts of the food chain. We do produce, but I know that if I go to a soul food restaurant and you're selling greens, you need to buy those greens from us, right? Yeah. I think I can compete with that price Restaurant Depot or Smart and Final. And from us, you know where it came, and we didn't use any fertilizer, anything wrong. And you help the community when you purchase.

0: from the community. So really, we have opportunities to teach about sovereignty, but that all of us have to play a role. One role is to be a consumer, but other roles, as we try to change this food system, are the producers of food, the distributors of food. We're big on the composting and recycling, if you will. So every aspect of the food system plays out in our neighborhood, and we figure we should have a part in making it better. Everybody's got to eat. That's kind of essential. Right. So there'll always be a market for food. So why not do that for ourselves? I think that's,
1: you know, and I've noticed this about you before. You have such a clear understanding of the system here, mm-hmm. that you make it sound easy, and it's not easy. I know it's not easy, and I just again want to call attention to that, because I think what you're doing is extraordinary, and it's hard. It's extraordinary in part because it's hard, but it's also so logical, and that's what you managed to capture the essence of. The Prebis Foundation has a view of our work, which is that we care about community well-being. And, you know, we knit together all the things that we do under this broad framework of we want to create a better, stronger community. And we look at that notion of community well-being through the lens of purpose, opportunity, and belonging. It's just the idea that people have to know that whatever they see as their destiny in the world, they can pursue it, that there are opportunities for them to contribute and be successful, and they have to feel like they're part of the community that they call home. And I'm curious how you see your work connected to those themes. And I know you do, because you talk about many of the same things, but I'm just curious how you see the connection between what you're doing and the vision that we're trying to advance in the community.
0: So I think we serve as an example to our community members that we can get some things done. You know, there are some that, they've abandoned space in terms of hope or thinking things will be better, but we serve as an example that the things that we can do. If we work together, we can make some accomplishments. So when I see people come around to our events and then they bring their children and their grandchildren, we've gotten to the point where we measure smiles. We're trying to look at happiness. We do community work days once a month. And we're working with weeding and doing things for the garden, but we're measuring. We have a happiness board. So we're looking at your senses. Yeah. And how we interact with the planet and being good stewards of the planet, because that's not something you get to pass on because of other issues. Everybody has to contribute to a better space. And so we take this opportunity to hopefully share lessons and possibilities and invite people to join the journey. When we started a farmer's market, the people around us, some of the people, our neighbors said, "Why are you taking space from a real business? People that can come and get jobs."
1: Really?
0: I just bought whatever I was in the store for and said, "The train has already left the station. Neighbor, we're doing this. We'll see you down the road." But those were years ago, and I get to see those same people. There's an elderly woman. When she sees me, she cries, because she's the one for 20 minutes told me to kind of go away.
1: Wow.
0: And I took that thinking that you don't know.
1: Yeah.
0: And so I saw her at a service, and she just grabbed, she didn't know me well, but she grabbed me and hugged me and says, "I'm sorry. What you all are doing is wonderful for the neighborhood." So I'm thinking, things don't happen always in the time you think they're going to happen, but just keep moving the needle. Right? And things happen. So we've got some momentum.
1: What do you think was the impulse that made people want to say that initially and tell you that this couldn't succeed and you were taking space from real business? I mean, what was that impulse?
0: Well, this particular business, this where we are now, used to be the old Urban League Training Center back in the 90s.
1: Yeah.
0: And then it sat blank. This is just, they demolished the building and it sat blank. So there wasn't a lot of hope that things would come here.
1: Yeah.
0: But the woman told me, she says, "Well, black people don't grow food." And I'm thinking, so I'm a black person and I know people that grow food, so I don't know where that comes from. But that we were taking space, that this was a redevelopment zone and we really should let a real business come in.
1: Yeah.
0: Maybe fear, right?
1: And you were it was an unknown, right? I, I hadn't intended to ask you about this, but I'm going to follow my instinct on this because I think it's important in the world that we're living in now that you said something a moment ago about people not having hope. And there is a, you know, there's a lot of that in the culture right now, the broader culture, not just in particular neighborhoods. There's this sense of things being complicated and out of control. And yet you are every day in the hope business and trying to get people to focus on very practical ways of activating a particular view of the future where there's a reason to stick around for it. Has it become more difficult for you to convey that, or is it easier?
0: So I think that I'm going to say it's getting easier because, again, we live here. People are seeing what we're doing on the block. And I just gave a tour before coming here. Our five-year plan is on Market Street. We've identified five opportunities to have green spaces, all of them doing different kinds of things. So I'm like, walk with us and see the vision.
1: Yeah.
0: So we can show them before that we it was in our heads, but now we can show, and then you can come and taste the food.
1: Which is that nothing makes it more real than that.
0: Getting a elementary group of children to come and then give them strawberries from the garden. They don't taste like what comes out of the market.
1: Yeah.
0: Taste this.
1: What do you hear from young people about this work?
0: The ones I talk to seem to love it. They're some of the best people in terms of, what do we do, composting. They like it. It could be, it doesn't have to be the most, the nicest or the cleanest work, but they like it. And then they continue to come from various schools or clubs, and it's their projects. So I share the combination with the garden. We don't have a key. It's a combination, and I tell people where they can find it. I don't have to be here for you to come and do something for the garden. So they're high school students, and many of the college students come. We have a good connection with college students to come and help be stewards of this place.
1: Yeah, I think what's among many other things that's important about that is that you really are giving the people that you're working with a tangible expression of what it's like to change the world for the better. You know, we talk about that in sort of grandiose terms a lot of the time, but so often it comes down to what you're doing in your own backyard or your own neighborhood or your own community. And you give living expression to that.
0: Thank you. We say that our journey has been a series of minor miracles. And we only say minor because it's not the whole planet, but our world, it's making a big difference.
1: That's fantastic. Tell us a little bit more about the other projects that you've got going. And it's a fairly sizable list, but what stands out to you right now in terms of the projects that you're excited about?
0: So they're all connected around this food system, right? So we have a mobile farmers market, the People's Produce Mobile Farmers Market. It's out 3 days a week. We have about 12 markets we do every month, pop-up markets on the weekends, and then we run two markets a day, Wednesday, Thursday, Friday. Mm-hmm. Our vision, because we are a self-determining group of people, so we took one of our partners is the geography professor out at San Diego State, one of the co-chairs. So we're a placemaking effort. So we took a map and looked at our food geography. So we share space with National City to the south,
1: right.
0: Lemon Grove to the east. We took that area, we call it the Good Food District, and our impact we want to measure in this area, not only what we consume in better health, but just better use of the space in terms of this new urban ag that's coming. It's here that we want to have a map with dots on it that talks about the growing spaces, mm-hmm. how much produce that we're bringing in from the community. You know, that I just know that there are resources or assets here that folks don't see that we're just pulling together. So the mobile farmers market, we sell, distribute the food, but we also buy the food from people growing it within the neighborhoods, and then everything is local. There's some traditional farmers, but a larger San Diego County. This is connecting us to our other project. We have what we call the Growers Group or the Growers Collective. We have, this year, we're planning to have 15 backyards that are growing food for us. And what we're finding is there's a certain generosity in the people who live in the neighborhood. They won't sell to us. They just give us the food.
1: Right.
0: So now we have to figure out how to measure the generosity of the people that are hyper-local in our neighborhoods. And then the third thing that we do is the garden space. So the garden space, we grow Mount Hope. We grow quite a bit of the fruit there, but it's a venue for social and educational programming. It's become a wonderful gathering place for people who like putting their hands in the dirt and these concepts called food as medicine. So we do a variety of workshops, those kinds of things on site. And our whole model is driven by community engagement. Mm-hmm. We don't make any decisions where residents haven't weighed in on what it is that we're doing. That means most things don't happen quickly. We have certain rounds we have to go through.
1: Yeah.
0: But we get some things done.
1: And you have this approach, Community Rising, where you activate the community around agendas as well.
0: Yeah, we just got a grant, so now we can in 2 months hire our community, our first community engagement person. Then I can do some other kinds of things because I love community engagement work, but this guy is great that we're going to hire.
1: I'm curious if it is challenging. One of the sets of data I'm familiar with in the food space is that the more economically challenged a community is, the less access they have to healthy food, the more their food sources are dependent on convenience stores and dollar stores. It's a really unfortunate cycle. When you've worked to try and break that cycle through healthy food, was there a process of also educating people about nutrition and about thinking about food differently? How did you approach that?
0: Well, again, we do everything in collaboration. Mm-hmm. So I met a professor at San Diego State in the nutrition department. Her students come out and accompany the truck when we go. One of the things, we have our share of people who need subsidies to purchase the food. So we've gotten grant sources so that we can provide a subsidy if they do a survey. The survey tells us about the population we serve so we can continue to get better. And then partnering with the students, they talk about, because everything we have is seasonal, so we're not going to have watermelon in December. So explaining to people the importance of seasonal food, local food, because they're like, so what do we care if it's from someplace else? But again, the economic factor. So all of the things that can uplift community that are related to this food system, we try to talk about in our visual kinds of presentations and one-on-ones when we're at the farmer's market or the garden.
1: I was going to ask you how you work with the community to disrupt the cost of, because local healthier food is weirdly more expensive than the rock bottom, highly processed convenience food that is pushed in, well, is pushed on the American consumer in general. So, and when people are making a choice to move away from that or to introduce healthier food into their diet, one of the issues that comes up is cost. So you mentioned having subsidies available. Is there anything else that you do?
0: So we have to teach this or share this, that we are equitable. We are what we call equitable food-oriented development, the work that we do, the village that we're putting together. And what that means is, can't sell you cheap food. If I sell you cheap food, somebody got cheated. Most times it's the grower. Since that grower might be your neighbor, we can't do that. So what we're aiming for is a fair cost for the food.
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0: And what we're committed to do as a nonprofit is to help raise subsidies so that the buyers in the community that need that can use that to access this food versus trying it to sell it to you cheap.
1: So you create a virtuous cycle where, I love the idea of that. And it's important as an approach because, to your point, if you're cutting corners somewhere, that means somebody's getting cut. And it's part of it is no surprise that it's part of your holistic approach. I'm curious if that the recognition that you've gotten from national foundations has been helpful in raising the profile of the work here in San Diego, either with funders here in San Diego or with other sources of support?
0: Yes. The Alliance Healthcare Foundation has been really wonderful to us. You know, in 2022, we went through the competition for the Innovative Award. And to their credit, they awarded two awards that year. I think that we were proud that to get the award from them. But at the same time, they gave a second award in our same neighborhoods of southeastern San Diego. Mm-hmm. So they then have been working with us ever since because they're invested in what we're doing to help make the connections with other philanthropic efforts. So we're at the point where we've got a budget. We've raised maybe a little over a third of the budget. We still have money to raise in this capital campaign, but we're feeling optimistic. They are, my understanding is, the public folks, government entities are usually the last ones to the table. So at this point, that's what I hear. This is not what I'm proficient at, but I am trusting the partners that we have at the table. And we feel fairly confident that we will raise there's several million dollars in between us and having what we need for this project. But we're looking in other directions where we've never looked before. And again, we have a wonderful team that's set up to do that. There's a group out of Los Angeles. It's the Angel City Advisors Group. They are advising us. They came, or we met them, because we were part of a national group called the EFOD Network, if you will. EFOD is Equitable Food Oriented Development. There's several of these projects, and it's really folks like us. It's on-the-ground people that are changing this power dynamic, if you will. And saying that the people who are eating the food or most impacted should be the people in decision-making seats. We have embraced food sovereignty as where we want to go, alongside with food justice, because there's some disparities, if you will, that we need to address. But we also need to address the power issue in our community and step up and play our role and encourage others to play their role.
1: The concept of food sovereignty, I think, is really powerful. And it points to something we should talk about, which is the role of systems in what you're dealing with. You've referred to your neighborhood and community as not only a food desert, but a victim of food apartheid. Say a little bit more about that and how that comes into play, because I don't think people looking from the outside quite appreciate what it's like to exist inside a food desert.
0: I'm going to use this example. A few weeks ago, a foundation that came from the biotech community was looking at us as a potential fundee, right, or someone they could fund. But the questions they asked, we didn't have the right answers, and it just wasn't a fit. Mm. What they were looking for was more of a food bank. Mm-hmm. So in looking at food sovereignty, a food bank doesn't get it. A food bank, you know, I grew up with food banks bringing food when we had an emergency situation or a holiday. It is not the way that a person wants to source their food week in and week out. You have no choice of what it is that you're getting. And it could stop at any moment because you don't control it. It's the opposite end, from my opinion, to food sovereignty. So ours is, we need to change the dynamic so that we own the system right, by which we benefit. And in order to do that, you actively have to be engaged. So that's what we're telling folks. When you come and you help us on a community day, you're not just helping us. We're establishing a new way of doing business, a new way of relating to your food. And we can. We have the wherewithal to do this.
1: Yeah. Taking this, you haven't named them, so we're not picking on them. But taking the group that came in as an example, what is difficult about helping people understand the difference between a food bank? And by the way, as you pointed out, food banks are essential. We have a couple of great ones in San Diego. We're very lucky to have them. So let's stipulate as to that. But to your point, they should be a stopgap solution, not a permanent solution to the food security issue that many families face. So you're trying to make a shift to a system in which people actually can own the production of food and profit from it and have easier access to neighborhood grown food. Why is it difficult for people who are outside that system to understand it?
0: So I think the thinking is that the whole neighborhood is like poor, which it's not, and that why are we charging for food? And my answer is simply, if we don't charge, how do we sustain it?
1: Mm-hmm.
0: Right? We got to rely on some other source, mm-hmm. and that doesn't fly. It doesn't have a long-range ending to that, right? You give up control. It's you're at the whim of somebody else, as opposed to being able to be self-determining and right. do what you think is right for your situation.
1: You know, I think one of the things that America, you hopefully learned during the pandemic, when we saw so many families suddenly depending on the food bank, was that made sense as an emergency solution. But I can't imagine anybody wanting to see that be the permanent solution for any family. And I think what you're doing is not only feeding people, but giving them dignity and giving them control over their own destiny. So when we talk at the Prebis Foundation about purpose, opportunity, and belonging, you got all three rolled up in that, it seems to me. Do you ever think about it in those terms?
0: Yeah, when we have our team meetings, we always talk about a dignity-affirming process, the way that we talk to people. I have a guy that worked for us, no longer works for us, but he wanted to regulate people's shopping experience and say, you can only get this. I says, clearly you and I are from the same generation and you grew up in those lines where they were giving away cheese or something, right? And you want to control people's experience. I don't. I want them to control their own experience. And if the best stuff is early, then you have to get here earlier, right? It's you want to step in and be the big brother, and that's not our role. So he didn't stay with us long.
1: That is such a powerful point, though, in the nonprofit sphere in general. It's my observation that people stepping in to quote-unquote help often want to control what happens, and they have very definite ideas about what help looks like, who is worthy of help, when they're worthy of help. How do you work against that in the work that you're doing? You gave us a great example, but I imagine you've had to have this conversation a number of times.
0: So I do more listening than I do talking.
1: Mm.
0: And people know their lifestyles and they bring it in front of us. And I think we should pay attention and try to work with instead of controlling what people do.
1: Yeah. I love that. I think that is, to go back to your point, it is a dignity affirming practice. Because most of us just simply want the freedom to be who we are. And when we go shopping, to make the decisions that we make. So I'm curious, you know, one of the things that doesn't get talked about in the context of urban ag, but we increasingly believe is really important to people's self-expression, mental health, physical well-being, is being outdoors. And do you, and I know you're in the middle of trying to build a building, so, which is a different thing, but for the outdoor component, do you see that your participants and the people who are farming or otherwise engaging in it really benefit in some way?
0: Oh, yes. I mean, we just went for a mental health grant because someone encouraged us to from the county department. Because they came and spent the day with us out at the garden, and you just see how people interact with, even when I left today, people had never seen collard greens growing from the ground. It's like, what are those trees? I'm thinking, collard greens? So people, it's just a healthy experience. And sometimes people come, when the gate is open, people show up just to, sometimes it's not about food. Mm. There's mental health. There's folks that don't have homes. There's everything right around outside of our gates. Mm. We just open them and let everybody come in. And maybe they don't engage in the work that day, but if they're able to, I don't know, spend time with large butterflies, I think butterflies are bigger in the garden, or they come in and just sit and nobody bothers them because you're welcome. it's a good place to be.
1: Yeah.
0: It's people in the neighborhood, but also other caring people from other places, and it's a good space, good people, and then we provide good food. So it's a trifecta of goodness, if you will, right in the neighborhood.
1: you know, it's no surprise at all that you were invited to apply for a mental health grant, because everything you just described is really how many of us come back to a space of experiencing mental peace, right? And I'm curious what other examples you've seen. You know, the word that comes to mind as you were talking about that is, it's kind of like magic, right? The magic of owning your own food production, the magic of owning a relationship with nature. And I'm curious what stories you would share with us of where the magic of this has especially made an impression on you.
0: So I'm thinking it's every step has been really magical. We currently, over the last few years, have been an artist, right? And so painting rocks, we have a music wall where it's not just for children, but adults are drawn right there. It's just happiness in a space. I don't know, every day is a different opportunity at this garden. You never know. There are people, I speak one language, but are all kinds of languages spoken, and we're doing some kind of communicating, and people are smiling every day.
1: You said something when we began, before we were taping, that I thought was beautiful, and I have to quote it back to you, and maybe this is how we'll wrap up. But we were talking about doing this work, and you joked, "I'm past my prime, I'm just not finished." Tell us what you meant by that.
0: So I have
1: first of all, would you say it? Because you said it so much better than I did.
0: I am. I'm past my time. So I sit in an office with, well, everyone in the office other than me is in their 20s.
1: Yeah.
0: I'm in my 60s. I've seen some things come and go, had different experiences. So the fact that we get to share, and we don't always agree, but it's I'm looking for my replacement. Every day that I'm doing work, I'm looking for who's the next person that's going to come on, or persons to take on this role. Because we're opening up this door, this urban ag work, and then waiting for others, or trying to build other bridges so that others can come in and continue the work and bring their perspective, I should say. There was a person that was introducing, and I guess this is a person with a personality, so how do I say this? They use terms that it's offensive to me. But the 20-something-year-olds, they relate to it. I'm thinking, because I don't relate doesn't mean like it's a bad thing. Let's just find the road to compromise here and figure this out. I'm going to just say, this person calls themselves a vegan slut.
1: Yes.
0: And I'm like, so the point of this, of eating food, is what, right? But they all got it and said that it was that person's expression, and that's what they needed to emphasize. I'm thinking, okay, I don't have to buy it, but if it resonates with the folks in the room, I get it, because we're at the end trying to do healthier food, and if that's an entree, okay.
1: Well, so you're a rare leader who can make room for that, and I just have to say, I commend you for willing to not put your personal feelings in front of your wisdom, and you know what you saw in terms of the group's reaction.
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1: I asked you about young people before, and I think in the context of somebody like you who are, I don't mean to embarrass you, but you are uniquely joyful in the way you present. I walked into this room in one mood. I'm in a whole different mood right now. You have this infectious, generous spirit, which you've maintained through some pretty hard times. And I'm curious, as you think about your successors and the 20-year-olds in the room, what are you seeing in them in their capacity to step into that part of the work? Because it's not just about the task, it's about the spirit.
0: So as we are looking to put a new person on our truck and interviewing folks, everybody's in their 20s that we're interviewing. Mm-hmm. So I'm trying not to say, okay, this insurance is going to be a cost because they're in their 20s. Yeah. But the thing is that they bring is, and what we found is, it's a certain lifestyle. It's a certain passion. You can't really, it's not a 9-to-5 kind mm-hmm. of job. We are trying to make change in a community that can benefit from the change. And you have to live a certain life. Mm. And if you don't, you're going to burn out doing what it is yeah. that we do. But every day we find joy in working with one another and sharing thoughts and then just seeing signs of things getting better. At one point, schools and parks were not looking at gardens. That was over a decade ago. Mm. Now the city is looking at embracing urban ag, right? So I want to position myself to advise the park and rec folks on what a community garden is. It's not just one thing,
1: Fantastic.
0: Right?
1: So yeah.
0: work so what, to be done.
1: What you hold up as examples of success. And I just have to say, every minute of this interview has been a delight, and I am so grateful to you for spending the time here today, but more importantly, for the work that you're doing for the community. So, Diane Moss, thank you.
0: Thank you. This has been good. Thank you.
3: That was an excellent interview, Grant.
1: She was extraordinary. She's an extraordinary human being, but the joyful way in which she talks about this work and communicates the work is exceptional as well. I loved every minute of talking with her.
3: What was your favorite moment or story she shared?
1: Yeah, this is hard, but I think the thing that stands out for me is the story she told about the neighbor who initially greeted the effort that she was undertaking by saying, why are you doing this? Why are you taking the place of a real, quote unquote, real business? And what she exemplified in talking about that, first of all, was her gentleness, but also her firmness. And I think what that story told me is we are often confronted in this type of work with people whose initial impulse is to say it can't be done. Over and over again, it comes up. And the real leaders in this space are the ones who figure out how to forge ahead anyway. And there are plenty of stories of people who don't make it, but nobody makes it without having the willingness to move past that naysaying. So that was one for me. What about you?
3: No, I definitely agree. I feel like we've all maybe been in that storm where it's like, oh, I don't know if I'm doing the right thing.
1: Right.
3: And then here comes someone who,
1: right.
3: you know, and nevertheless, she persisted. So I think that stood out to me. I also love how she talks about working with her board or her collaborative
1: yeah.
3: in terms of, you know, she's like, I didn't know the financial piece, but I had to trust these other folks. You know, I think that really represents what we as a foundation care about, right? Collaboration, trust, really building out a community. And as someone who's also lives in Southeast, I just appreciate what she's doing because we all benefit from that collaboration and trust.
1: I find myself these days thinking a lot about hope and how people keep going in the face of really difficult challenges. You know, what she was describing about the systemic challenges she was up against is it's not just a food desert, it's food apartheid. It's a whole set of systems that resulted in an entire community really being denied access to and awareness of the availability of healthy food. And she transformed that, utterly transformed that, even right down to branding her district as the Good Food District. So she was not buying into the systems that caused the problem in the first place, but she was changing them. And what was powerful about that for me, aside from the fact that I think that's the challenge in so many of the areas in which a foundation like ours works, but also because I think our society right now really struggles with how to feel hopeful about the future. The world's a kind of messed up place. You know, if you think about it, we've got really difficult challenges that we're facing with wars, with broken political systems, with division and divisiveness, with climate change. And it can feel like we're in this intractable place, right? What's amazing about somebody like Diane is she figures out her piece and she goes out and methodically changes that. And if you look at the history of change in the world, that's how it all happens. So I was just captivated, actually, listening to her talk about how she had done that work and how she thought about it. It's a rare gift to be able to see everything that's going on in the world with big systems and big challenges and still figure out the little ways in which you can make a difference and having it turn out not to be so little.
3: Yeah, I really appreciated in that moment you two talk through kind of the steps she took along the way, right? The fact that she said, you know, here's some land, I'm going to build on this land. And then the for sale sign went up.
1: Right.
3: And then she's like, well, we don't have the money for that. But it just seemed like, to your point, she was very methodical. She just kept going. And as the challenges arose, she said, okay, who can I work with? And one thing that stood out to me when you asked her the question, it seems like foundations have played a key role in the work she's done, both national and local. Is there anything you would want like our team or other philanthropist in San Diego to take away from her relationships with foundations and nonprofits?
1: Well, thank you. I think that's such a great question. And for me, part of her story that she willingly shares is that foundations made a difference in terms of raising, not only providing resources, but also raising the profile of what she was doing. So getting recognition, for example, from the Kresge Foundation and getting a name put to her work around equitable food really made a difference in terms of moving her and her organization to the next stage. And I think foundations are so often prone to feel as though they're just about the money, or that they're not that significant in the scheme of things. We can be. When we work with leaders like that, and when we're thoughtful about the ways in which we provide resources and help, and resources can take all kinds of forms, that there is a benefit that can come from that. And she's a model of it. You know, she is making a difference every day in her community, in part because of the assistance that has been provided to her.
3: Yeah, it's makes me want to be a better person in whatever work I do. So thank you for inspiring us, and thank you for having Diane in to inspire hopefully anyone who listens.
1: Well, thank you. You know, I think it's important to note again that you really brought the Leaders in Belonging program along that helped elevate Diane and her work. And it's an important story to tell in San Diego. You know, we are a community that is going to make a great future for itself by including everybody, refusing to accept things as they are, continuing to dream big and leaning into doing big, hard things. I can't imagine somebody who is a better example of that than Diane Moss.
3: I agree. And I'd like to point out that our engineer was telling us that her last name's Moss, and it's perfect for being
1: yeah,
3: it borders
1: is,
3: on a dad
1: yeah,
3: joke,
1: yeah,
3: you know?
1: Is, right, yeah. Well, it's so funny. I mean, actually, you know, what that brings up for me, Crystal, is her extraordinary humility, too, is part of what I'm going to take away from this interview. She did this the very first time she spoke with me, and I mentioned this during the interview, but she talked about everybody who had in her life who had recently died, who had helped her get to the point that she was being recognized for. She shared that credit and that story with them, and her incredible graciousness in general about, you know, literally it takes a village that she works with lots of people from all walks of life and different ages, and she shares the credit with them. And I think that's part of being a great leader, and her style of leadership. It's very inclusive. It's not totally self-effacing, and it's, you know, it's very, but it's very genuine in sharing credit with lots of different people. And I loved that about her.
3: I love it too. I feel like it's unique to San Diego, or she's unique to San Diego. There are so many gems here in our region who don't take credit. Like, there are two folks here in the region who organized with Cesar Chavez out in the fields. Yeah. And they were like, every photo, they're in the photos. Yeah. They don't always get the credit. I feel like Diane's like that. Like, she's this gem who hopefully one day she writes a book, because there's so much wisdom to learn from that. But in the meantime, I plan to go to her garden and learn from her there.
1: Yeah. Well, and a perfect example of this is when she was talking about generations. And I loved her story, by the way, about the thing she found offensive.
3: Yes.
1: And, you know, which is actually a very common sort of phrase among the generation.
3: You mean the vegan sluts?
1: Yes, thank you.
3: I'll say it for you.
1: You know, among the 20-somethings who are working for her, she's just I think it's funny that she struggled with it. I think it's funny that she called it out. And I love how she talks about being past her prime, and yet she's not done yet. And I love that mix of saying, yeah, I'm looking for the next generation and how to bring them along, but don't count me out.
3: No, I think you're right on that, because I think there's always been this stereotype of like boomer versus millennial. Now we've got these Gen Zers in the work world. And instead of like a great war between them, she's like, how can I collaborate with you? And I think that is the future we all need, right? We're bummed out. There's so many horrible things happening. But if we can work together, look and mentor people and vice versa, decide to learn from folks like Diane Moss, our future as generations will be a lot better.
1: Well, that's a perfect place to end. Thank you.
3: Thank you, Grant.
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6: Earth breaches 7 of 9 planetary boundaries. Leaders demand solar for all by 2030. The states sue over Trump's wind payoffs. Why time flies and the Atlantic slows. Good morning. This is the Commonwealth Report, Geeky Science Friday edition. News for the public, not the powerful. 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Scientists drop a grim verdict on Earth's life support. Are our safe operating spaces already gone? 60 scientists at Germany's Potsdam Institute released the 2026 Planetary Health Check. Of the 9 planetary boundaries that keep this Earth livable, 7 have now been breached, every one of them at the worst level ever recorded. Climate, freshwater, forests, ocean acidity, chemical pollution, all in the danger zone. Only the ozone layer and the air pollution have improved. Lead author Boris Schakowsky says the diagnosis is unambiguous. The report warns the Amazon could tip into savanna and that the forests and oceans soaking up our carbon are starting to falter. This came out the same week corporations told organizers they'd attend Climate Week in New York, just not visibly. The planet is screaming and the people with the power to act are whispering. Bernie Sanders and global leaders issued an open letter. Can the sun save us before 2030? While the planet flashes red, global leaders pointed at the answer hanging in the sky. As the UN gathers, signers from Bernie Sanders to Filipino climate champion Yeb Sano to South America's Kumi Nadu, South Africa, are demanding solar for everyone, everywhere, by 2030. The letter says the world's been set ablaze by both war and warming, and the two are connected. The oil government's fight over is the carbon cooking the planet. They cite California burning half the gas for power it did 3 years ago, and Pakistan installing millions of panels in months. The path forward is difficult, but the way is clear, they say. The only thing in the way is the fossil fuel industry and the politicians it owns. Trump pays wind companies $1.4 billion to quit. Will California and New York stop this backroom deal? California Attorney General Rob Bonta and New York's Letitia James sued the Trump administration Tuesday over its scheme to buy back offshore wind leases. That's $1.4 billion of your tax money paid to energy companies to quit. Invergy paid over $111 million in 2022 for a Morro Base lease meant for up to 2 gigawatts, and Trump's paying them to abandon it. James led 7 other states suing over that deal and a Blue Point wind deal off New York and New Jersey. James says this administration would rather pay off energy companies than let us build. Trump says he won't let a single windmill get built. Your electric bills go up, the oil companies win, and you and I foot the payoff. Researchers test why time speeds up with age, and the popular answer falls apart. Ever wonder why a summer lasted forever at age 10 and a whole year vanishes now? Scientists tested it, and the explanation most of us believe took a hit. The old theory says new experiences create more memories, so childhood feels long and routine, and adulthood feels short. A study in memory and cognition tested 120 people aged 20 to 91. Older folks did feel the last decade flew by, but it had nothing to do with how many memories they had or how vivid. What did track was a reduced ability to form new memories. Back in 1877, French philosopher Paul Janet proposed each year as a shrinking slice of your life. The lesson may be that staying mentally engaged beats chasing novelty. Scientists find the Atlantic's Great Conveyor is slowing down. Are we watching the climate break? Researchers at the University of Miami found some of the clearest direct evidence yet that the Atlantic Meridional Overturning Circulation, or AMOC, which includes the Gulf Stream, has been weakening for nearly 20 years. Using 4 seafloor arrays from the tropics to the mid-latitudes, they tracked deep water below 1,000 meters and found the same decline everywhere. That's a real shift, not a local blip, in a system that moves enormous heat around the planet. Oceanographer Shane Elpott warns, quote, a weaker AMOC can shift weather patterns, potentially leading to more extreme storms. Add colder European winters, shifting rainfall, and faster sea level rise on our coasts. The warnings are clear, the solutions exist, and the only missing piece is political will. And that's the way it is today, Friday, September 25th, 2026. I'm Tom Hartman.

0: This is National Native News. I'm Jill Freitas. An opera performed entirely in Tlingit finished its run in Juneau on Sunday. The opera is about a series of battles in Sitka between Southeast Alaska Native peoples and Russian invaders. One Tlingit clan was especially involved in that history, and texts about the battles say this is their story. But members of that clan say they were never asked for permission to tell the story in the first place. KTOO's Yvonne Crumry reports.
1: Kutukligau, the Tlingit Russian Battles, debuted in Juneau earlier this month, after nearly a decade of work. The opera was produced by Sea Alaska Heritage Institute in partnership with Perseverance Theater. Members of the Kiksadi clan in Sitka, whose ancestors died and on whose land the battle took place, say SHI didn't consult them about the project. In August, SHI director Kahani Rosita Worrell said at a public panel that the story doesn't belong just to the Kiksadi. She said SHI had conversations about the ownership of the story back in the early 2000s, when the organization was compiling the written history of the battles.
2: We came to the conclusion that since all of our clans and the Haidas united to battle the Russians in 1802, we believed that this story was owned by all of the clans and the Haidas. So we moved forward in that way.
1: But Kiksadi clan members in Sitka see it differently. Yedikuka Dion Brady Howard is the Kiksadi clan mother. She holds important clan knowledge like songs and stories, and clan members can consult her on protocols.
3: When it comes to the Battle of 1804 in particular, that story is very much ours.
1: She said asking for permission isn't just about protocol. It's about respecting the power of these stories.
3: It's important at the very core to remember who we are and where we came from when we approach doing these kinds of things.
1: Tlututin Jerikope-Wang says Worrell's position contradicts the written history of the battles, which was published by SHI.
4: I think she's stating that publicly, which is revisionist from what the SHI published history is, that she is doing that to allow herself the freedom to be able to tell the story.
1: The creators of the opera based its story on an exhaustive tome of research about the battles. That book is called Anushi Tlingit Ani Ka, Russians in Tlingit America, The Battles of Sitka, 1802 and 1804. The book states that this history, quote, belongs primarily, if not exclusively, to the Kiksadi, and, quote, from the Tlingit point of view, an unauthorized telling constitutes stealing. But in a phone call with KTOO, Worrell reiterated her stance on the ownership of the story. While asked about the book's claim that the Kiksadi own the story, she attributed that discrepancy to one of the three authors in the book, the late Richard Dauenhauer.
5: I don't think he understood, the complexities of Tlingit law and ownership. So that was his assumption. And I think it's because, you know, he was interviewing, you know, primarily the Kiksadi in Sitka.
1: Worrell added that SHI has a Council of Traditional Scholars, which ensures the nonprofit maintains cultural integrity. Hope Wang said he doesn't agree with Burl's position on who owns the story.
4: No one individual can alienate our history from us, although she's certainly trying. So even I, a Kiksadi member, could not say to Rosita, because you're friends with me or you've studied this, I'm going to give you this history and you can mark it as whatever. I can't alienate my history from my own people. It's collectively owned.
1: And he says he doesn't want this to take away from the work so many people put into this project.
4: We have something in Tlingit language telling our history in 2026. That should be the celebration.
1: Hope Wang sent a letter to SHI and the Sea Alaska Board outlining his concerns and asking for an apology. Worrell said SHI will respond to that letter. In Juneau, I'm Yvonne Crumry.
0: And I'm Jill Freitas.
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9: This is Native America Calling. I'm Sean Spruce. Aliot Paul is being raised by her grandmother, a well-known traditional midwife in their rural Mi'kmaq community in Nova Scotia. Together, they help bring new generations into the world at the foot of a giant tree. But the outside world is changing, driving a wedge between their community and their traditions. That is the storyline for The Birthing Tree, Amanda Peters' second novel. It is a story of identity, triumph over personal tragedy, and redemption through connections to family and culture. The author joins us today for our regular book feature. And later, we'll also talk with Liza Black about her forthcoming nonfiction book, How Settlers Get Away with Murder. It follows the real-life death and disappearances of five indigenous people. It exemplifies the larger culpability of Western systems and ongoing violence against indigenous people that fuels today's missing and murdered crisis. Listeners, you can join us. Share your questions and comments by calling 1-800-996-2848. That number again is 1-800-996-2848 or just 1-800-99-NATIVE. Joining us now from New Brunswick in Canada is Amanda Peters. She is an associate professor in the Department of English and Theater at Acadia University in Wolfville, Nova Scotia, and of course the author of The Birthing Tree, and she is Mi'kmaq. Hello, Amanda, and welcome to our show today.
10: Hello, thank you for having me.
9: Absolutely. Well, your book follows this main character, Aliot, growing up in a Mi'kmaq village in the 1960s and 70s, and then later she returns home in the 1990s as an adult. And an interesting part of this book is Aliot is raised learning these traditional birthing practices from her grandmother, Kiju. Tell us more. What led you to focus on this specific skill as a main driver in the story?
10: I think it's because it was inspired by something my grandmother had told me when she had dementia, that there was a tree down by the water somewhere where the Mi'kmaq women used to give birth. And I was like, oh, but she had dementia, so I never got the full story. That was all I was left with. And I think my experiences working with the government here in Nova Scotia, I worked on midwifery implementation with the government. So I think it all just came together into this beautiful way of telling this story.
9: Well, tell me more about this discussion or this moment you had with your grandmother. Was it just a standalone conversation or a quote?
10: So I was, when she was living with dementia, we would take turns staying with her at her home. And I was home from university. Mind you, this was years ago. I'm 49, and this is about when I was 19 or 20. And she was just looking out her window, and she just turned to me and said, you know that tree down by the water? And I was like, sure, Nan, although I don't know about a tree down by the water. Okay. And she said, that's where we used to give birth. And then she turned back towards the window. And I was like, can you tell me anything else? And she's like, she just was gone into that place where people with dementia go to. So I never got anything from her after that. So I asked my dad and my aunties and stuff. And it's kind of like this collective, very fuzzy memory that it sounds familiar, but nobody really knows. So I just held on to that memory for years and years and years until I was like, I feel like I need to tell a story about this.
9: Okay. Wow. Now, when Aliot is young, tell us more about what was happening during that time in Nova Scotia and specifically this Mi'kmaq community in which she lived.
10: Yeah, so in the 40s in Nova Scotia, there was this thing called centralization where the government tried to move all of the Mi'kmaq to two reserves, but it didn't work. Some wouldn't go, like my family wouldn't go. They didn't actually live on a reserve. They just lived in a little community with other Indigenous people on the outside of the town. So that was just, so the book takes place just after that was happening, and this little community gets together and lives there, and they're very, very close. And we are, of course, an agricultural area, so the apple picking is part of what we would all do back then, and even today. Everybody picks their own apples in October now as something fun, but then we did it for work. So yeah, it was just like an interesting time to be in Indigenous, and I think I'm a little bit obsessed with that time period because the Berry Pickers takes place in the same time period. So yeah, I just get really interested in that time.
9: And the apple picking, now that is also part of the story as well, because there are migrant apple pickers who come to this village, and Aliot establishes relationships with some of them.
10: Yeah, so that's kind of really happened. The same as in the berry pickers, the Mi'kmaq would go to Maine and pick berries, and then they would come back up just in time for apple harvest, and they would pick apples, and people would join together in these little camps near all the orchards, and they would just tell stories and sit around the campfire. They work really, really hard all day and then come back and enjoy each other's company. So I just wanted to put that in there because it's part of our culture.
9: Now, we also learn about the Canadian government's intrusion into these traditional birthing practices, and that began in the 1960s. Tell us more about that real history and how you ultimately became connected to it.
10: I don't even know if that's a real history. I think it was a lot before then. So the government had outlawed a lot of Indigenous traditions in the 1800s, and it was up till the 1960s or so that these things were outlawed. So I think that it happened probably sooner than that, but I used my creative license, of course, as a writer to put that in there. And it's kind of like the end of when the traditions were still alive and the government is slowly medicalizing birth and taking the... Like women were put to sleep sometimes back in the 50s and 60s, and they didn't experience birth. Whereas Indigenous cultures, it's very important to experience the birth for the mother and the child. So I think it's the very end, and they just weren't understanding. They were focusing too much on hospitalization, medicalization. And they just, of course, and some people still say this, they consider midwifery witchcraft, right? Which is insane and absurd. So I think that whole time period, I don't know if that was really happening, but I used my creative license to show what happened in an earlier time period.
9: And in the book, Kiju is mentoring Aliyat, teaching her, training her in these methods. And at one point, she assists with one of these deliveries, and authorities come, and they actually arrest both Aliyat and her grandmother. I mean, without giving away too many spoilers, I mean, was that accurate? I mean, were there situations when incidents like that would occur?
10: I honestly don't know, because Indigenous midwifery, especially Mi'kmaq midwifery, was pretty much... not happening at that time period.
9: Was that accurate? I mean, were there situations when incidents like that would occur?
10: I honestly don't know, because Indigenous midwifery, especially Mi'kmaq midwifery, was pretty much not happening at that time period, because it had been, like I said, outlawed much before that.

0: community after being away for years, living in a larger city, perhaps?
1: Yes, I actually have firsthand knowledge of that because when I was in my 20s, I moved to Japan for a year, South Korea for 2 years, and then I lived in Europe for a year and a half. And then I came back, but I came back to the city in Halifax here in Nova Scotia. But then, of course, after a couple of years in the city, I did what I said I'd never do. I returned to the Annapolis Valley, my home, because when I was younger, I was like, oh, this place is so boring. And now I just find it so peaceful and wonderful. So I have personal experience with leaving and coming back. And it's a Nova Scotia thing, too, because a lot of Nova Scotians leave Nova Scotia to find work. But people, especially during COVID, people started to come home and people are coming back now.
0: Well, you have so many different elements in this book. I mean, obviously there's this whole story of culture and just the struggles that Elliot faces. There's some romance, there's love as well, and some of these peripheral characters who come in and out of her life. And then also central to the plot is Elliot has these struggles with her identity, or perhaps the way people mm-hmm. perceive her identity. And where does that perspective come from?
1: That's me putting my insecurities on my poor characters. I am mixed race. My mother is not Mi'kmaq. My father is Mi'kmaq. And I'm white passing. So I just always kind of felt like, do I really belong and where do I belong? So I kind of used that experience to frame how Elliot thinks about herself in the world. And to be honest, it was quite cathartic for me and quite, therapeutic to talk about it in this way and get some of these things that I felt out on paper. And I know a lot of my other friends who are mixed race Mi'kmaq feel the same ways. Not everybody. Obviously, I don't speak for everybody. But I know I've had conversations and they're like, yes, this is how we do feel. So I kind of wanted to make sure that that perspective was somewhere.
0: Now, this book takes place over multiple decades. And what do you want to say ultimately about this character, Elliot, her growth and understanding about her identity and her people and just her overall belief system during that whole time?
1: Yeah, so she's, when we're young, we're foolish, right? I know I was. So she understands that. And when she finally gets to return, she understands the importance of what her grandmother was trying to teach her and the traditions her grandmother was trying to make sure that she didn't forget. But it takes a lot for her to get to that point, to understand that and to come home and to try to, I don't want to give too many spoils away, but when she comes home and tries to listen to her grandmother at last. I don't know really what I wanted to say. I just wanted to tell a great story. I also wanted to make sure that people who are reading it understand that our traditions and our ceremonies are beautiful and they are important and they need to be protected. We don't need other people to protect them for us. We're okay with doing that, but understand the beauty of them and be able to let us do what we want to do, obviously within a safe environment.
0: The book is titled The Birthing Tree, and it is Amanda Peters' second novel. She is on the show with us today talking about the book and explaining her motivation for writing it and some of these key details and elements of the plot. Again, traditional midwifery in a rural Mi'kmaq community in Nova Scotia. That is the setting. So we're going to take a short break. We'll come back and talk more with Amanda. And I'd like to get some calls going. Again, this is one of our monthly book shows for those of you who love to read. And I know we have a lot of listeners who are big readers. So tell us what interests you about this story today, The Birthing Tree. 1-800-996-2848 is the number to join our conversation. Pick up your phone, call us. Again, 1-800-996-2848.

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1: We're glad you're tuned to Native America Calling. I'm Sean Spruce. Today we're talking with Mi'kmaq author Amanda Peters about her new novel, The Birthing Tree. It revolves around one woman's connection to traditional indigenous birthing practices that were pushed out by Canadian policies in the 1960s and 70s. 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That is also 1-800-99-NATIVE. And Amanda, I mean, I have to ask you, since the title of the book is The Birthing Tree, we need to talk about this tree that's at the center of the story, and it's also actually a character in the book. Tell us more about what this tree, though, represents to you.
2: I think it just represents the long history, right? The tree in this story is a living, breathing thing, of course, as we know. A tree is kin, and it collects the stories within the rings of its trees, and it provides a comfortable place for women to birth, and it's so central. So in my mind, I had to give it a voice, but I didn't want it to seem comical in a way, so I spent a lot of time on the tree and making sure the tree was a font of wisdom and story.
1: Now, you mentioned earlier your first book, The Berry Pickers. That's also a story about a person's emotional journey and processing a life-changing event over an extended period of time. Tell me more about how that first book influenced The Birthing Tree and what you've learned just now that you've completed your second novel.
2: Yeah, I was at an event in Brooklyn, New York last week. And the interviewer was like, I think you've created a BPU, a Berry Pickers universe. I was like Marvel? That's kind of odd. Because they said the setting and the feel of the birthing tree is similar to the Berry Pickers. And I was like, oh, yeah, I suppose I kind of did. But I just feel that like there's a, I wouldn't call it an obsession, but there's just this need to tell those stories that are based on all these stories that my dad's told me my whole life. And now that the berry pickers did so well, I have lots of Mi'kmaq people who love to tell me their berry picking stories, like the true ones, which is so fascinating. And I hope one day I get to collect those. But in terms of the way it influenced the birthing tree, I think because the berry pickers did so well, which is completely surprising and unexpected, and I'm still kind of pinching myself 3.5 years later, writing The Birthing Tree was really quite stressful because I felt like I had to live up to my readers now. Like, there was so much pressure to make it a really, really good story. And I think I let that bog me down for a little while at first. But then once my editor and I talked it through and I did a little bit more work and I restructured the novel and it started to come about and I just decided, like, I'm going to write this book the way I want to write it, I think then I was able to let go of the expectations that came from the berry pickers and just focus on the birthing tree.
1: And after having already written a novel, did you find writing The Birthing Tree, was it an easier process? Was it harder? Or maybe it was about the same?
2: I think it was harder, to be honest, again, because there was those expectations. And with the berry pickers, I was in no hurry. I could just take my time and everything. With The Birthing Tree, I felt the need to, I don't know, just be so much more. And I when I started writing it, I wrote the entire first draft in 12 days. I had a residency at the Banff Center for Arts and Creativity. It was only 60,000 words, but my goodness, were they ever terrible. It was so bad, as a first draft is supposed to be, right? But just getting it out and then going back and filling in all those things and making the writing really nice. And with the berry pickers, I had so many people helping me because it was my thesis at the Institute for American Indian Arts in Santa Fe. So I had lots of mentors. I had classmates looking it over. This was just me and my editor. So I think maybe it was in my head, but I feel it was a little bit more difficult.
1: Now, again, not to give any spoilers out, but I really was fascinated by Elliot's relationship with one of the characters. His name is John, and they first meet because his family is one of these migrant apple picking families. And ultimately, it evolves into a romantic relationship. So tell us a little bit more about the character of John and what you were envisioning when you created him.
2: I actually, I did want a little bit of romance. My editor said to me, you need to give this girl some joy. so I, but at the first, he was more of a minor character, but then I just felt like he as well had to be really developed because he was so essential to Elliot's story. So I don't know. I just wanted her to have someone who understood her, who would grow with her and would understand what she was going through. They do have their differences, but I just wanted her to have this one person besides her grandmother who she can really hold on to.
1: Okay. Now,
2: try not to give away spoilers.
1: right. Yeah, we'll be careful. September 1st was publication date, so almost 4 weeks. What kind of feedback are you getting, Amanda?
2: Good feedback. It's number 4 in Canada right now. I'm not sure about the U.S. I know when it came out, it was on the Globe and Mail bestseller list for a while and USA Today. So that's really nice. It's now published. It's also published in the U.K., Canada, the U.S., and it's being translated into, I think, 7 or 8 other languages. So that's exciting. I do read my Goodreads sometimes and people seem to like it. Some people don't, but that's okay because reading is subjective. But I think it's getting a good reception.
1: What can you tell us about the artwork on the cover?
2: Oh, so that's the American copy. I have to go think because they have different. The Canadian copy is different than the American copy, different than the British copy. It's very beautiful. It's very lush. It's an oak tree with those really strong roots. So I really like that. And what my publisher, Catapult Publishing, in New York, they wanted to make it feel like the berry pickers. And I think they did that successfully. And the font even is the same. So they're kind of like creating, maybe they're the ones helping create this berry pickers universe that my story seemed to exist in.
1: So you have different covers depending on which country where the book is published. Do you have any control over how they make decisions like that?
2: I have some, not much. They tend to do it, and they'll send me a copy and they're like, do you like this? And there'll be certain things I'll be like, I'm not really fond of that. Can we move this around? But generally they know their market best, right? So I just leave it up to the publishers to understand their market and understand what's going to work in that place.
1: Okay. And international readers, Amanda, because like you mentioned, I mean, translated into multiple languages, What do you hope they really learn and understand about Indigenous people, and especially this whole relationship with the birthing tree?
2: Yeah, I hope that they understand that we're still here. A lot of people, when they read the book, we didn't even know the Mi'kmaq people existed. I'm like, well, we do. We're still here. So that's the first thing. I want them to appreciate the stories and the culture. I want them to, at the end of the day, say that was a really good story, and I hope I learned something from it. I think that's about it.
1: Okay. And are we going to continue with this berry picker universe? Is there maybe a third book planned, Amanda? Or what are you thinking about for future projects? Interested listeners want to know.
2: Yeah, I do have an idea. It's not in the BPU, the berry pickers universe, but I am working on something now, but I kind of hold that close to me just so I always say if I share it, the creative gods might get mad at me and take my ideas away. So I like to keep it close, but I'm on sabbatical next year. So I'm hoping to get to just write for one whole year, just write and travel. It's going to be brilliant.
1: Now, do you have book signing events and other appearances scheduled for The Birthing Tree?
2: Oh, yes. So I was down in the U.S. for 9 days. We just got back last week, and then I was in Ontario last weekend. I'm currently sitting at a gas station on the way to Prince Edward Island for the Cavendish Literary Festival. And then I have a whole bunch of others. I think Halloween night is the Toronto International Festival of Authors. In November, there's Afterwards, which is our local Halifax, Nova Scotia literary one. I think that one's the kind of the end of it, middle November. And then I get a little bit of a peace. I say peace and quiet, but it's just me because I'm a professor. I'll be marking and grading.
1: You mentioned earlier the Institute of American Indian Arts down in Santa Fe. And we do a lot of shows with other writers who have come out of that MFA program. And they're just generating so much talent. And of course, you're part of that legacy now. Tell me more about that experience and just what you learned and how that helped you grow as a writer as well.
2: Oh, I loved that school. I love it to this day. I'm its biggest supporter. When I got accepted to do my MFA in creative writing, I was just like, I didn't know how I would be like accepted, but I was. It was so peace. I don't know if peaceful is the right word. Words are hard, I always say, even though I'm a writer. It was just, I didn't have to explain myself. I didn't have to explain my history. I didn't have to explain my story. I could just be there. I could just get to work with these brilliant writers and do what I wanted. And it was just such a lovely experience. And reading all the Indigenous books that we read as part of the program introduced me to a whole new world. And I have nothing but good things to say.
1: All right. Well, Amanda, thanks for coming on the show today and sharing the birthing tree with our listeners. I just wish you all the best of success and good luck, safe travels, and all your journeys.
2: Okay. Thank you very much for having me.
1: Absolutely. 1-800-996-2848 is the number to join our conversation. All you have to do is pick up your phone, give us a call. Our producers in our Albuquerque, New Mexico studio are standing by. They're waiting for listeners to join the conversation. The Birthing Tree, that is a very, very interesting book. It's a topic that, written about tradition and Mi'kmaq history and the legacy of those people and traditional birthing practices. So maybe that's a topic that resonates with you, or you have some insights with regard to what that means, or even traditional birthing practices. Give us a call. Join this conversation right now. Again, that number is 1-800-996-2848. And our next guest joins us on Zoom from Bloomington, Indiana. Liza Black. She is an associate professor of history and of Native American and Indigenous studies at Indiana University, and she is the author of the upcoming book, How Settlers Get Away with Murder, The Killing of Indigenous Women and Two-Spirit People in the Americas. She's a citizen of the Cherokee Nation. Hello, Liza. Welcome to Native America Calling today.
3: Hello, Sean. It's so good to be here. Thank you so much for inviting me.
1: Yeah, it's great that you're able to make the show. Now let's dig into the details here. You focus on five cases of Indigenous women and one two-spirit person, and they span many decades and also a vast expanse of geography, different countries. But what are the connections between all of these individuals?
3: Great question. So I want to start off by letting your listeners know that this could be difficult content for some people, and for them to be very aware of that and to take good care of themselves as they're listening. I won't be saying anything, hopefully, that would be directly triggering, but you never know what something, could do in terms of your memories and things like that. So I want to say that. I also want to say thank you to the families in case they listen, and thank them so deeply for everything that they shared with me. They're the reason this book was possible. So with that, I'll tell you a little bit about the five people that I wrote about. The first, we start off with Lydia. She's a Cherokee woman. She was a monolingual Cherokee speaker. She learned English later in life, and she was born in 1908. I'm the first person to write about her, and I can tell you more about that case. The next chapter comes from Canada. So the first chapter is in Oklahoma. I should make that clear. She was not Eastern Band Cherokee. She was living in Oklahoma when this incident occurred. The second chapter goes to British Columbia to 1969 with Gloria Lavina Moody. And I would really like to say, if it's okay, that her birthday was yesterday and was very special because my publisher sent her daughter some books, and they arrived on her mother's birthday. And we just felt like that was very special. So the people you see on the cover of the book, the woman and the two children, the little girl in the picture is Vanessa. That's her daughter, who I've worked with very closely in writing the chapter. And then we go to Colorado in 2001 with Fred Frederica FC Beyonce Martinez. This is the two-spirit person who passed in 2001. And then all the way to Mexico with an Indigenous elder in southern Mexico who passed in 2007. And then the last chapter is the case of Savannah LaFontaine Graywin, who passed in 2017. So the connection between the five is that these are all Indigenous people just trying to live their lives in peace and safety from throughout the 20th century. And sadly, they're tied by having been victims of really serious crimes.
1: Liza, as your book really emphasizes, these are just sadly five examples when there are are so many others, so many other people who sadly experienced the same tragedies. What was it about these five specific cases, though? What drew you to these cases to highlight as opposed to, you know, possibly hundreds, even thousands of others?
3: Right. Thanks for asking that, Sean. So that's one reason that I chose to do five cases, that I just found that every case I come across, I find to be incredibly compelling. I mean, how every single one of these people matters immensely. And every single case, it seems, doesn't get the attention it deserves and certainly doesn't get justice most of the time. So this is one reason I decided not to try to cover the issue as a whole, but instead to give my undevoted attention to, I mean, my absolute attention to five only. So obviously it was an impossible choice to make, but I also knew I had to choose. And really, I just kind of let the universe, if you will, kind of guide me to the right ones. And it started with Savannah. And then from there, it grew to the others. And it was just, honestly, it wasn't really through me searching for them. I don't know how to explain it, but it would just, these people would somehow come into my circle via usually a friend telling me, or a community member telling me about somebody. And I just felt like, well, that's my sign, that that's the one I should do. I hope that isn't too unacademic to admit on a live show that, yeah, you know, there isn't some like, you know, high scholarly methodology I was following. I was honestly kind of following spirit, if you will. That's the real answer.
1: Okay. The book is titled How Settlers Get Away with Murder, and the author is Eliza Black. This is nonfiction we're talking about now, and the phone lines, of course, are still open for any listeners who would like to join this conversation right now. And again, this book very much delves into the issue of missing and murdered Indigenous relatives, and it's a topic that we visit frequently on Native America Calling. But this is a new book, and it's really compelling in that it focuses on these five specific cases and a lot of the history and, of course, policy as well with regard to the federal government and how many of these cases go uninvestigated, unprosecuted, etc. So we'll continue this conversation with Liza on the other side of this break. And I do encourage some listeners to join today's conversation by calling us at 1-800-996-2848. We also have our social media channels available, Facebook, Instagram, Blue Sky, and Threads. And of course, you can also comment at our website, NativeAmericaCalling.com.

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2: Thank you for listening today to Native America Calling. I'm Sean Spruce, and we're talking now with Liza Black about her new nonfiction book, How Settlers Get Away with Murder. It highlights the deaths and murders of five indigenous people. Join us by calling 1-800-996-2848. That number is also 1-800-99-NATIVE. And Liza, in the introduction of the book, you describe how it began as a response to pushback you received from a student while you were teaching Native history. Can you talk about that more and how that inspired you to take this challenge on?
3: Oh, thank you for asking that. Yes. So back in 2017, when Trump had his first presidency, I was teaching a survey course of Native people in the U.S., a history survey course of Native people in the U.S. And I decided to include missing and murdered Indigenous women for one class session. I assigned a book by Sarah Deer, Muskogee scholar, professor, superstar Sarah Deer, called The Beginning and End of Rape. And this is about the history of sexual violence in Native America. And she's an attorney and a legal scholar and a law professor. So this student was very, very upset about her book. He was very upset through the whole semester about everything I said and was extremely disruptive and problematic. But when we got to her book, he really tried to sort of create a riot, I call it, in the room. And there was like this uprising that he led with a couple of other people. And it was just really, really wild that he was especially upset about the statistics in her book, and especially the statistics about non-Native men who harm Native women. And that was his main issue, was that he wanted to prove that she was wrong and that she had falsified these statistics. So I found it really intriguing that he took the class, even though he was politically opposed to the content, and that of all of the content in the class, that was the thing that disturbed him the most. And so I decided to expand that in the course. I thought, wow, this is apparently a really touchy subject. I should do more. And the other thing I noticed is that when I was looking for primary sources, or as historians, we call them primary sources, meaning things, artifacts from the time under study that we use in the classroom to give students a window into something. And so I was looking for primary sources related to missing and murdered Indigenous relatives. And I kept finding videos and posts from Native family members. And they would go on social media and they would talk about their relative. They would talk about what happened. They would talk about the failures of the police. And they would have so few views. They would have sometimes less than 10 views. And that was the other thing that really prompted me to write the book, was just seeing numerically that when families take this huge risk of putting their face, their voice, their story out on social media, they don't get much attention. And so I thought, well, for both reasons, I wanted to put my effort into this and put my profession into this and put my name behind it.
2: You also, and I'm just going to read a quote from that introduction, the U.S. media fails to tell the stories of those most impacted by violence. True crime followers in the United States devour stories about missing white women, yet murder does not place in the top 10 causes of death for white women. You know, that just really underscores what we're talking about today. And that student, again, it's really intriguing that, like you said, that person chose to take your class. But how much do you think that individual represents a larger societal issue?
3: Oh, well, certainly. I mean, absolutely, that student represents a larger societal issue, and a certain just absolute unwillingness to understand the perspectives of Native people or the experiences of Native people, and an absolute devotion to defending themselves and people they identify with against any of this content or these assertions or these truths that Native people and including researchers are presenting. I think that we're seeing, you know, a resurgence of that right now, sadly.
2: You use the term Native arbitrage, and that it really caught my attention because I hear that term used a lot, like in financial settings and in conversations, but narrative arbitrage, and it relates to the laws and the justice system. And I want to ask you to talk more about that. And if you see progress in protecting Indigenous women, you know, over the last 100 years or even the last couple of decades.
3: Yeah, so I use this phrase narrative arbitrage partially because I'm a historian and, you know, we're all about narrative and the story and how are you telling the story and what are the assumptions you're making in the story and what are the hidden meanings in your story. We're very interested in story and how you frame that. And guess who else is really interested in story? Native people. So, you know, on both counts, I'm really fascinated with how we narrate things. And what I found with each of these cases, even though they're separated by time and space and tribal affiliation, what I saw over and over again was that the state wants to control the narrative of these cases. They want to control who speaks and what is said. They want to control what goes in the record and what doesn't go in the record. They want to control if it goes to court, if it doesn't. They want to control if there's a charge, if there isn't a charge, if people are named, if they're not named. They want to be in control of all of that. And this is true in every single case, even cases where there was a conviction. So I found that really fascinating, you know, both as a historian, but also as a Native person. And I felt that arbitrage, it's sort of me appropriating the finance guys word, because they like to use arbitrage, like you said, the finance guys like to use it to talk about the value of something. And I do think that is part of what goes on here, is that the state tells a story or a narrative in which these people ultimately in their story don't really matter, right? They're telling stories in which the settler who harmed these people is unnamed, uncharged, or that the charges are, you know, lessened and dropped down, things like that. So I wanted to use this term narrative arbitrage to show all of that, to show how the state is controlling the narrative and how they're trying to devalue these lives by doing so, but also how Native people are fighting back against that, right? By going on social media, making their own videos, by writing blog posts, by going and giving talks to talk about their family members and to say what they think happened and to talk about the evidence they've found. So I think that is also part of the arbitrage, is Native, the family members of these victims, interacting with the state, which is extremely risky and extremely brave of them, and I think has to be acknowledged and appreciated and applauded.
2: Liza, you had to connect with the families of the people in these cases. How did you approach that process?
3: Well, gosh, I mean, it's extremely touchy, right? I mean, you're approaching someone who, this is just a source of pain that's indescribable. So with extreme caution, I approached them, with extreme care, with attentiveness, trying to be very, very sensitive to any request they made at all, even if it wasn't quite a request, it was more like a hint. So that's, I mean, I don't know if that's what you meant by the question, but that was what was in my mind and my heart when I approached them. And I did interact with the families of all of these victims. And that played out in very different ways because pain affects people differently and people have different feelings about the media. Like in Savannah LaFontaine Graywin's case, her family has had a lot of exposure to the media. You know, a significant number of people have heard of that case. And so they have really strong feelings about the media. They used to have a media representative. Now Gloria Allred is sort of serving as their media representative and their attorney, who I've also worked with. So I've worked with all of the families with Erna, the chapter four, the one set in Mexico. I worked with the attorneys because their attorneys do not want the family members to talk to the public at all because they had an open legal case against the state, which just concluded. And then like with chapter two, I mean, that ended up being the person who provided the cover photo. So the book couldn't have been written without the families and without their participation and without their research, their input. And like in the case of chapter two, I mean, Vanessa Hans, the daughter of Gloria Lovina Moody, she has done an incredible amount of research on her mother's passing and shared all of it with me. And we have spent so much time together trying to piece this all together. Sorry if I'm gotten off track from your question. I'm very passionate about these cases and this book. So if I went off track, Sean, let me know.
2: No, this is great. In fact, I wanted to ask you, have any of these family members had a chance to read the book? I mean, it doesn't officially publish until next week, but have any of them gotten an advanced copy? And if so, what kind of feedback have they offered?
3: Yeah, they have gotten advanced copies, or some have gotten them. I mean, they're shipping out now. Like I said, Levina's Moody's daughter received her copies just yesterday, but I also was working with them as I wrote. So they, as your previous author said, you know, your first draft is really messy. They have seen all of the drafts of these chapters. As I would edit, I would send it to them. I would get feedback. I would edit again. So they have all the earlier versions of each chapter, if you see what I mean. So it wasn't like I wrote the book and then I said, here's the book, right? I mean, we were working together this whole time and they were seeing all of the drafts and giving feedback. One of the Cherokee family members I worked with, who's a relative of Lydia, who didn't want to be named publicly, she said that she has started reading it and she's, you know, really happy with it. She wrote a endorsement for the book, which you can see on the publisher's website, which is Beacon Press. And Vanessa, the daughter of the victim in chapter two, she also wrote an endorsement for the book. So they've definitely worked closely with me and they're very aware of the content and approving. I mean, I think it's really difficult for them to read, extremely difficult, you know. I think it's difficult for everybody to read.
2: Right.
3: I think they're happy with the outcome.
2: All of these cases, you know, are difficult to read and they're all so poignant and just really, really make you think about just what is happening in our communities and what is happening to Native people. But you mentioned earlier the case of Fred Martinez, and I want to ask you about that one specifically because it did occur the most recent. It was in 2001, and it was a brutal murder that drew national attention to Cortez, Colorado. And in that case, authorities neglected to list Fred Martinez, who, you know, a Native Two-Spirit girl, refused to list that murder as a hate crime. And what do you think would have accomplished or could have been accomplished in that case if it had been recognized as a hate crime?
3: Yeah, that's a great question. So in the book, you know, your listeners should know that each chapter is a very deep dive into each case, right? Even if it's a closed case, even if there was a conviction, I still go through absolutely every aspect of the crime and everything that happened after the crime. So they're very detailed chapters. And in the chapter that you're mentioning, chapter three, it is about this person who was murdered in 2001, and the DA refused to label it a hate crime. So I go into this in the book and talk about how it wasn't just that they neglected to, they spoke to the media about it and said, this is not a hate crime. There's all these news articles that you can go find where that's, you know, on the front page, not a hate crime. It's not a hate crime. And I feel like that really ties into the argument of the book in that if they had said, if the authorities, that is, of course, because people in the community were saying this is a hate crime, but the DA would not call it a hate crime. The police would not call it a hate crime. And had the DA and the police said this is a hate crime, it would be about acknowledging the truth, right? Acknowledging mm-hmm. the fullness of what had happened to, this was a child, I mean, they were 16. And it would also mean that that term, hate crime, would be permanently in the official record. It would be part of the narrative. It would also potentially have affected sentencing, because the hate crime designation creates an enhancement in sentencing, so that if a defendant gets, say, 10 years, it might be 15 instead if there's a hate crime okay. enhancement.
2: And that's relevant.
3: They got,
2: Yeah, I was just going to say that that person who was convicted, I mean, they were paroled back in 2019, so it's possible that could have changed.
3: That's true. That's true. Right, because that's a question of, like, how did they get out of their 40-year sentence in 2019 that was less than half of their time served?
2: Yeah.
3: It's a mystery. Well,
2: it really is.
3: But it shapes the narrative, right, to not take it as seriously as possible and call it a hate crime by the state, right? It's one thing for the community to be protesting, and they have signs that say this, and they have advocates for them in the media, you know, interacting with the state. It's still different when the state won't say it. There's something about that official narrative that is very powerful for the community and can feel very disempowering when they don't take these things seriously.
2: All right, Liza, unfortunately, we're out of time, but thanks again for coming on the show, and congratulations with this book. I know it took a lot to write, and you really did these cases justice, and I just want to show appreciation for all you've done, and the families as well who contributed, everyone who was part of this project.
3: Thank you so much, Sean. I really appreciate it.
2: You bet. So big thanks today to our authors, Liza Black and Amanda Peters. We'll start next week with a look at food sovereignty on our monthly feature, The Menu. Our executive producer is Art Hughes. Our producers are Andy Murphy, Sol Traverso, and Joe Thompson. Marino Spencer is the engineer. Sho McPolin is the digital producer. Nola Daves Moses is the distribution director. Bob Peterson is the network manager for Native Voice One. Clifton Chadwick is our national underwriting sales director. Charles Sather is our chief operations officer. The president and CEO of Quantic Broadcast Corporation is Jacqueline Salee. Have a safe weekend. I'm Sean Spruce.

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2: The loved ones we call the dead depart from us and for a while are absent. 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We feel that they have been near us when we have not thought of them. 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At last, it comes to us. They live now in the permanent world. We are the absent ones.
3: Stand up, stand up. 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
4: 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My name is Steve Scrovan, along with my co-host David Feldman. 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
4: A couple of weeks ago, we lost an important American novelist, poet, essayist, environmental activist, cultural critic, and farmer, Wendell Berry, who died at the age of 92. Through his writing and his activism, Berry celebrated the relationship between people and the land through agriculture and criticized the ways that industrialized agriculture severs those ties. To help us celebrate his life and explore his legacy today, we'll speak to his daughter, Mary Berry, who is executive director of the Berry Center. She established the nonprofit Berry Center in 2011 in Newcastle, Kentucky, to serve as a repository for the study of small farm agriculture and to preserve and share the work of her father and the extended Berry family. Then, with the midterm elections fast approaching, Ralph, in the second half of the program, wants to turn you into a smart voter, a voter who is not so easily flattered, fooled, or flummoxed. And to close out the show, Ralph has some choice words about the U.S. Chamber of Commerce's so-called Free Enterprise Express. As always, somewhere in the middle, we'll check in with our relentless corporate crime reporter, Russell Mokyber. But first, the life and legacy of Wendell Berry. David?
5: Mary Berry is executive director of the Berry Center, a nonprofit organization dedicated to bringing focus, knowledge, and cohesion to the work of changing our ruinous industrial agricultural system into a system and culture that uses nature as the standard, accepts no permanent damage to the ecosphere, and takes into consideration human health in local communities. Welcome to the Ralph Nader Radio Hour, Mary Berry.
2: Thank you.
7: Welcome indeed, Mary. I read the long obituary on your dad a few days ago in the New York Times, and I noticed that was all they wrote about him, whereas they've written 20 articles or more on the late Dolly Parton, who hails from the area of the country that your father worked in for so many years. And so I want our listeners to understand the importance of your father's writings and activities in his working farm there, and the Berry Center that you have helped establish to carry on his legacy in Newcastle, Kentucky. So his writings have been compared to the writings of Thoreau and Thomas Jefferson. And he once said in a story about him, quote, "You know, if you subtracted the Gospels and the Constitution and the Declaration of Independence from my work, there wouldn't be very much left," end quote. A real original mind. His critique of corporate free trade globally was totally devastating, and I'm going to give some of his observations on that in a few minutes. So with that background, tell us what you'd like our listeners to know about Wendell Berry and about the Berry Center.
2: Well, I'll start with what I know because I'm his daughter that other people don't know. He was a kind, generous, hilarious, warm father, grandfather. I wrote an introduction for him a couple of years ago when I introduced him at the Land Institute in Salina, Kansas, and said he and my mother had never disappointed me. I won't say that they could say the same thing, but I will say that they never disappointed me or, for that matter, anybody else, I don't think. Daddy lived the way he thought one would or should live. He used to say to people when they, I don't know, kind of congratulated him for coming home to Kentucky to live and to farm as if that was some kind of sacrifice, he would say, I just did what I wanted to do. So he was an exceptional person, an extraordinary person, and he's left an absence that is going to be keenly felt for quite some time. But he told me many times in the last year or so, the day after I die, you go back to work. You're doing the work that's got to be done. And that's what I did. I'll have to say I was a little late, but I did show up at work. So he was just a lovely man. He and my mother had a wonderful life together. And I'm happy to say that he was at home when he died. He'd had, up to that point, a very good day. So it all went as it should, I think.
7: Well, you know, Mary Berry, he was really the spokesperson for small farmers. He would say, quote, how do we become a culture that supports good farming and land use, end quote. Or, quote, what will it take for farmers to be able to afford to farm well, question mark, end quote. And he practiced what he preached, and he preached what he practiced. That is really a cardinal theme of his life and why so many people read some of his 50 books, which dealt with farming, dealt with the economy, dealt with culture, history, and he was also a poet. We're going to hear from you on one of his poems that you've selected. So yes. Tell us about the Berry Center, because very few civic leaders like Wendell Berry ever get a center. But you have Ralph Waldo Emerson House in Massachusetts, and you have Eugene Debs House in Indiana, but tell us about the Berry Center and how people can connect with it.
2: I went to my father, I think around 2009, in the place that he wrote for 60 plus years. And I had a list of things that I was concerned about. Maybe I should preface this with the fact that I came home to live and to farm in 1981. And I followed in my father's footsteps in just coming home. I just wanted to come home. I never have wanted to live anyplace but the place I live now. So I've been farming. I was a full-time farmer until I started the Berry Center in 2011. You may know, Ralph, something about the tobacco culture in Kentucky. We had a tobacco economy here. My father's father, John Berry Sr., wrote the legislation that made it federal law, a Depression era program that protected small farmers in Kentucky in the 8-state Burley Belt. That program protected small farmers. Tobacco, of course, became a problem. But let me just be quick to add that, for one thing, the tobacco companies always hated the program because it made them pay farmers fairly. And also to say that the program itself protected a good diversified farm economy. When that program began, while we knew it was threatened and that it would end, it became the immediate concern of a lot of people, myself included, to save 85,000 small family farms in Kentucky. We worked hard. We worked very hard to try to shift farmers to food production and so on. I can tell you that we failed. I've kept farming. My husband's a full-time farmer. But we have, since the end of the tobacco program, lost 15,000 farms in Kentucky, and we've lost the rural culture, and we've lost the rural culture that sustained good life here and good land use. So in about 2009, as I said before, that program had been gone 5 years, and things were falling apart here. I mean, the little towns were and are dead or dying. Things began to fall apart that I expected, but also some things that I didn't expect. And without an economic backstop, people begin to fall apart. It takes a lot to hold culture together. It takes a lot to hold people together. So I took a list to my father and said, we've got to work on these things, the miseducation of farmers, access to capital, terrible land use. We've got to study the tobacco program. This is not about tobacco. This is about the principles of a program that protected farmers. And he said, well, it sounds like you're starting a center. Well, I hadn't thought about starting a center, but at that point, I thought, okay, maybe I'm starting a center. 2 years later, the Barry Center opened in Newcastle, Kentucky. We opened, our first day was in my grandfather's law office, which is about a block from where I'm sitting now. We quickly outgrew that. We now have quite a campus and a 200-acre farm and four principal programs, well, really five now, that we're working on daily here.
7: It's become a principal destination for historians, researchers, students, and agrarian leaders seeking information and history from all over the world. Isn't that true?
2: Yes. I don't know what I thought I was getting into. I just wanted to work on the problems. And I wasn't in love with running a nonprofit. I hadn't even thought about it. But I couldn't see any other way to go to work. So to your point about what the New York Times does or doesn't do, the day after we opened in off the town square in Newcastle, a tiny town, tourists from Japan showed up at the front door, and it's been there ever since. So, you know, after my father died, this is a little bit off the subject that we're talking about, but after my father died, the outpouring of, I'll use the word love for him and for his work was just completely overwhelming and really lovely. He wouldn't have believed it. And then he would have discounted it and not allowed anybody to talk about it. He's meant a lot to a lot of people, and thank goodness he has, because he's talking sense in a world full of nonsense. Anyway, back to the center. I believe that to change our problem of industrial agriculture, which is a problem of industrialism itself, it's going to take people working in particular places, people who love those places, and working from the ground up. That is an acknowledgement, I think, of how much we need to do. We have 3/4 of 1% farming in this country now. And for so many people worried about all the problems of our time and have forgotten about a lot of problems of our time, people worried about climate change and so on. I often wonder, Ralph, what happened to the worry about nuclear war? And we have faddish problems. Not that climate change isn't a big problem, but what our problem is industrialism. And I think most of our problems start with industrialism, and if we'll deal with good land use in this country, we'd solve a lot of them. So we just started in Henry County, Kentucky, on the things that I thought we could do. We could bring a better economy to our very good livestock farmers. We could keep cattle out of feedlots. We could work on a culture that would support this work. We could have reading programs, the reading programs my daughter started, to celebrate rural culture. We could educate young farmers, which we're doing. We could save my father's, my grandfather's, and my uncle's papers so that people could study them. That's where we started. And I'm proud of the center. I'm proud of the people who work here. And I'm proud that we've stuck to what we need to do. Now, it has to be funded, so that's a big part of my work. But I think we're doing good work here. And Daddy said to me in the last couple of months, he said, when I think about the state of this country right now, I just quickly think about the work of the Barry Center and comfort myself.
7: And Mary Berry, tell our listeners how they can access the Barry Center on the internet and how they can get information.
2: Well, they can look up the Barry Center online. It's just thebarrycenter.org. We have a website. We have all of the things that people younger than I am know how to put together so we could be accessed. I don't know how you all accessed us, but I expect it was along those lines. So I'd look us up. There are ways to connect with us online, and we welcome visitors. I do a lot of traveling and speaking. I'm glad to, not all the time, but often I am glad to go places and visit and speak about the work we do, the work my family's done. So we're not hard to access.
7: Well, you're creating quite a local center there.
2: I'm glad to, not all the time, but often I am glad to go places and visit, speak about the work my family's done. So we're not hard to access.
7: Well, you're creating quite a local center. You have a neighboring

0: globally, or global free trade, or what I call corporate managed free trade. And yeah, he did it in reverse. He basically said, if you support this kind of global free trade, to buy low and sell high in the world at large, to use his words, then here are the assumptions you're accepting. One, that stable and preserving relationships among people, places, and things do not matter and are of no worth. Two, that cultures and religions have no legitimate practical or economic concerns. Three, that there is no conflict between, quote, the free market, quote, and political freedom, and no connection between political democracy and economic democracy. Four, that there could be no conflict between economic advantage and economic justice. Five, that there is no conflict between greed and ecological or bodily health. Six, that there's no conflict between self-interest and public service. Seven, that the loss or destruction of the capacity anywhere to produce necessary goods doesn't matter, involves no cost. Eight, that's all right for a nation or a region's subsistence to be foreign-based, dependent on long-distance transport, and entirely controlled by corporations. Nine, that therefore, wars over commodities, our recent Gulf War, for example, are legitimate and permanent economic functions. And then he has one that says, 11, that it's all right for poor people in poor countries to work at poor wages to produce goods for export to affluent people in rich countries. 12, that there is no danger and no cost in the proliferation of exotic pests, weeds, and diseases that accompany international trade and that increase with the volume of trade. And it just goes on and on. I remember taking my course on economics at Princeton. We studied Ricardo and the theory of comparative advantage, and not a single one of these was considered. It was all considered in terms of currency, dollars, profits, not these tremendous costs that he listed. And he wrote this about 2001 or 2002, I recall. So, listeners, you get the flavor of his original fundamental thinking here. He is not possessed by the ideology of commercialism uber alles, profit at any cost, or relinquishing our human autonomy and freedom to corporate control, corporate coercion, corporate crime, corporate supremacy over our government, and the creation of what we can now call the corporate fascist state. So with that oration, Mary, forgive me, do you want to recite a poem by your dad?
1: Well, you're being so generous to me to say that I'm going to recite it. I appreciate you thinking that I have all these poems memorized. I wish I did. I'm going to read you one of the last poems he wrote. We read it at his funeral service. It's called The Loved Ones. The loved ones we call the dead depart from us and for a while are absent. And then, as if called back by our love, they come near us again. They enter our dreams. We feel that they have been near us when we have not thought of them. They are simply here, simply waiting, while we are distracted among our obligations. At last, it comes to us. They live now in the permanent world. We are the absent ones.
0: See the depth of that? That's just so beautiful. It's not that he wasn't recognized. He received 30 awards from this country and around the world. But, you know, he didn't get anywhere near the attention that his friend, I'm sure, Dolly Parton, received.
1: Well, it's I don't know that they were friends. I suspect Daddy would have liked to have been her friend. I don't know. When I was a little girl, he had a tape in his truck of one of her records, and I remember looking at the cover. I was too little to have heard of her, I think, and being just shocked that Daddy had a picture of that woman in his truck. So, unknown to Dolly Parton.
0: Well, we're talking now with Mary Berry, who directs the Berry Center in Newcastle, Kentucky. And Berry, by the way, listeners, is spelled B-E-R-R-Y. If you want to access their website, berrycenter.org. Let's go to Steve.
2: Mary, tell us about your experience farming, what your farm is like, what you grow, and how do you survive in this industrialized era of big agriculture?
1: Well, we survived because we started a long time ago. I started farming with dairy

0: and tobacco and subsistence farming. That's in the early 1980s. As time went on, we began to change our farming, knowing that tobacco would be ending, and we knew we would quit growing it when the program no longer protected the price. Let me say just quickly so people aren't confused, it was never a subsidy. It was a price support, meaning that very important word parity was achieved for farmers for once and for a while. Over the years, we started entrepreneurial businesses on the farm. We had the first organic beef herd in the state. We raised organic vegetables for sale. We raised pastured poultry and processed them in what had been the milk house of our dairy, and on and on. I mean, we did everything we could think to do to keep farming, and we did keep farming. My husband started the first CSA in Kentucky in 1990. But as I've gotten older and noticed more, I see that we benefited from being first adopters. My husband had a 100-person waiting list for his CSA the entire 15 years he ran it. We had one article in the newspaper about doing pastured poultry in the once great Courier Journal, that is the Louisville paper. One article sold chickens for us for the next 10 years. I mean, we were just, there were people concerned about their food and they were looking for places to connect with, and we were there. One of the reasons I started the Berry Center is because I saw the local food movement as a failure. And I began to understand that we could not just have entrepreneurial farming or industrial farming with nothing in the middle. We were going to have to try to put something in the middle that would take care of marketing and pricing and so on for farmers, so they didn't have to do it all. I loved farming. I now am a full-time executive director of the Berry Center. I say to my husband sometimes, now that I'm a white-collar worker, I can only help him on occasion and probably on a weekend. But I loved farming. And I have, in my lifetime, the chance that young people could buy a farm, pay for it, and live from farming has lived and died. And I'm getting older, but I'm not 500 years old. So it's just incredible how quickly the industrialization of agriculture has just taken over. The tobacco program and my grandfather's work kept it at bay in the 8-state Burley Belt for a while. We lasted longer than the Corn Belt and so on. But since the end of it, as I said earlier, we have just begun to just come apart. And we've lost just thousands of farmers. And I do want to say this about my father's work. I think one of the things that makes my father's work singular is that he never talked about the land without talking about the people. Talking about the people, talking about the land, the two never separated. And so at this point, when we're talking about changing our agriculture from the toxic erosive, at least in this, in our part of the country, the corn and grain, the corn and soybean agriculture, and the CAFO chicken, confinement animal factory operations, we've lost the people. It's going to take a long time to get the people back who know how to use land well, to live from it, and to improve it. That is our work. It is amazing how few people think of that and how few people think about the actual numbers of what's actually happened. So one of my challenges is, first of all, to convince people that because they go to a farmer's market, and please do, and the farmers there seem happy, that there has been a change in the countryside that just simply hasn't happened. So this is going to be long-term work. We've got a lot of work to do. My father in West Jackson wrote something called the 50-year farm bill and took it around Washington to partly to just get people to see that we need to think long-term. We need to think about policies that will connect to good things that are happening on the ground and stop just dealing with the terrible symptoms of our awful economy, but begin to change it.
1: One of the more ominous recent trends is that these corporations and these super rich are buying up huge tracts of land all over the country. One of them owns more land than two Rhode Islands. And that's going to be a big issue when the recovery and the return to the land comes, as many of us hope it will, with people and small farmers, that the concentration of land ownership is now nationwide, and we have to pay attention to it.
0: And the billionaires don't know what to do with it. So they don't have the slightest idea. Daddy kept a little notebook in his pocket that had statistics like that. He knew exactly how many acres of land Bill Gates owned, and he kept it updated in his shirt pocket.
1: Let's go to David.
2: Mary, what do you think is the connection? What have you found to be the connection between the task of farming and the task of writing? How does the task of writing make you a better farmer and the task of farming a better writer?
0: Well, I don't think it necessarily does for everybody. I don't think good farmers need to also be writers. It might help some writers to farm. I don't know. There are a lot of more writers than there are farmers. For Daddy, that's a hard question to answer. Daddy was a passionate farmer, and he was raised by passionate farmers, and he loved it. And he said once that if he had stayed in New York City, where he was as a young man, a young writer, he would have continued to write about farming and so on for the rest of his life, he thought. He just thought that was true. But he said eventually it would have become a lie. So I hate nostalgia. I think it's very useful to learn from the past. I do not think it's very useful to romanticize and get all, I don't know, sentimental about the past. And Daddy didn't do that because it was not just a subject. It was his life. It was the life he was born to and he chose. So I think for Daddy, it was essential because he loved to do both. As he said, he loved his work, maybe not every day, but almost every day. And in the summer, when it was hot outside, he would write in the afternoon and work outside in the morning when it was cooler. He would flip that in the winter. So it added up to a meaningful, happy life. The extraordinary person in all that, I think, is my mother, and I shouldn't leave her out of this. Daddy came home to live and to farm. My mother, who was born in the Bay Area, grew up in Mill Valley in California. My mother made a home. She took very seriously the poet Gary Snyder's line that says, you can make a home, just stay somewhere. So together, they were just an extraordinary couple, worked together, an extraordinary partnership.
1: Let's go to Hannah.
3: Mary, reading up on your center, I saw that it's not just about the work and legacy inspired by your father's work, but also his father and his brother. Is that right? And you seem to have a lot of Barrys working alongside you at the centers. Can you tell us a bit about that broader Barry family work that you all are doing?
0: Well, the work, the public work, starts in 1908. I won't back you up that far for too long. But in my father's essay, It All Turns on Affection, which is the Jefferson lecture that he gave in 2012, I think, it tells the story of my great-grandfather going to Louisville to sell his tobacco crop and coming home without a dime. After he'd paid the warehouse fees, he had nothing left. So I commend that story to you. Also, the novel Mars Catlett is that story. My grandfather would say to us when I was a little girl growing up here, he would say, I thought then, if I can do something about this, I will. He would tell us about farmers leaving warehouses with tears running down their faces because they got nothing for a year's work. So my grandfather was the principal author of, as I said earlier, the legislation that made the Burley Tobacco Cooperative and the legislation law. It was a Depression era program, a late one, and it worked for the place and the people for 60 plus years. It's one of the things on my list that I said to Dad, we need to study, not forget about. So my father would say that his father did the important work, which was to put a stable economy under good land use, and that he and his brother John just took it up, and now the Barry Center has taken it up. So that's a short piece there. I am the eighth generation to live and to farm in Henry County, my children are the ninth. So we've been here a while. but it was 1908 that the public work started. My daughter, Virginia Berry Aguilar, works at the center with me. She runs our bookstore and our agrarian culture center and a lot of other things. We have a Kentucky Arts and Letters Day that celebrates the great writing that Kentucky is well known for and continues. This will be the first year without my father. And on and on. I mean, we do a lot here. I have two other dogs, both of whom are working hard at other things, but they're all around here. We're all still here.
1: Well, before we conclude, Mary Berry, tell our listeners again, not only how they can contact the Berry Center, but what are some of the prominent things on the website?
0: Just Google theberrycenter.org. In Henry County, Kentucky, or just Kentucky. There is a Berry Center in Texas that seems to not have anything to do with us. It seems to be a large stadium or something. Don't get confused. You can find out about our four programs on our website, the work we do with farmers. That program is called Our Home Place Meat, and we are using the principles of protecting farmers from overproduction in order to maintain parity and working directly with young farmers in Henry County. We have the Farm and Forest Institute, which is our education program. We teach the skills on our 200-acre farm that farmers need to make a living. My husband says, you need to teach people how to use their heads before they use money. And that is part of what we're teaching. We also teach the great agrarian canon that my father belongs to. So I think that's very important, too. I grew up in a farm culture. Young people who want to farm now have less help than I had, certainly. And writers like my father and others are helpful to them, and they need to know what these people have written.
1: For people who live in towns, Mary, and are interested in backyard vegetable gardens, do you have anything for them at the Berry Center?
0: That is not a focus of ours, because I think if people want help with their backyard garden, there's help all around. We've tried to fit ourselves into the place where there was no help. We're interested in farming in the middle. Of course, subsistence farming is important. People ought to have gardens in their backyards, but there's a lot of help for that. We can certainly give you a lot of support and cheerlead your effort to raise your own vegetables, but there's a lot of that else. There's not much. My farmer husband says, farmers are just cut off from the information they need the most. They're hearing from land-grant universities, the Farm Bureau, and industrial agriculture corporations. That's where most of the information is coming from, people who want to sell them something. So we're working on farm culture here.
1: Well, we're out of time. We've been talking with Mary Berry, Executive Director of the Berry Center, spelled B-E-R-R-Y, and thank you very much for coming on, Mary, and I hope our listeners will engage in a significant feedback so they can educate themselves and see how they can support efforts such as yours at the Berry Center out of Newcastle, Kentucky.
0: Thank you very much, Ralph.
4: We've been speaking with Mary Berry. 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When we come back, Ralph is going to help us become smart voters. But first, let's check in with our corporate crime reporter, Russell Mokiber.
5: From the National Press Building in Washington, D.C., this is your Corporate Crime Reporter Morning Minute for Friday, September 25, 2026. I'm Russell Mokiber. July 2026 was the worst month on record for Tesla driver-assisted crashes. Tesla reported 236 of them to federal regulators, the most it has ever filed in a single month. Four of those crashes killed someone. That's according to a report from Electrek. In every one, Tesla's own data says autopilot or full self-driving was engaged, and in every one, the public was never told the system was involved. Under a 2021 NHTSA standing general order, automakers must report crashes where a level 2 driver assist system was engaged within 30 seconds of impact. Tesla's monthly count has climbed all year from 135 in March to 207 in May to 209 in June. July's 236 is a new high. For the Corporate Crime Reporter, I'm Russell Mokiber.
4: Thank you, Russell. Welcome back to the Ralph Nader Radio Hour. I'm Steve Scrovan, along with David Feldman, Hannah, and Ralph. So, Ralph, with the midterm elections fast approaching, you have some ideas about how our listeners can be smart voters. You want to start talking about that?
1: Yeah. Well, you know, we hear the phrase, a smart business person, a smart athlete, a smart teacher, a smart artist. We very rarely hear the phrase smart voter. And this is fundamental to our democracy, obviously. And we hope to have a good discussion and get a good feedback and do it in two installments, the first one now. And get the thoughts of you, Steve, David, and Hannah at the beginning. But I'd just like to put forth the introduction here. And I'm just reading a short paragraph from my book, Civic Self-Respect, and also my book, Let's Start the Revolution for a Country That Works for Us. It also has a lot of information on voting smart or being a super voter. So let me just introduce this discussion, which is so timely, relevant, important, and affects probably everybody in our audience. So here goes. Ever hear of the expressions the smart voter or the conscious voter? Probably not. Most voters, alas, are anything but. There are ideological voters, impulsively emotional voters, one-issue voters, voters who align with a party based on their shared ethnic background, voters who align with the party favored by the previous generations of their families, their gender voters, race voters, geographical voters, and mad as hell voters. All these voters set themselves up for manipulation and control by pandering politicians who have uncanny antenna on how best to flatter, fool, and flummox them. If you are in any of these above voter categories, you may be in sync with a slice of the candidate you voted for, but you'll be on the losing end of the politician's performance and agenda once they're elected. Let's face it, politicians spend a lot more time figuring out how to sell themselves to you than you do figuring out how you can wisely say, quote, no sale, end quote. And to be sure, voters are deprived of having more than just two choices on the ballot, aside from the Republican and Democratic duopoly that often backs the same corporate interests, end quote. That's from my book, Civic Self-Respect. Now, I'm going to start this, listeners, by asking Steve, David, and Hannah their thoughts on a smart voter, how to become a smart voter, what the challenges are, whatever's on their minds. Let's start with Steve.
4: Well, Ralph, for me, I know when I'm voting and trying to figure out not only who to vote for, but out here in California, we have referendums, which are even more complicated because the sales pitches, pro and con, are very hard to decipher. But I think a lot of us, like you say, we vote tribally. We kind of depend on our friends and people who have maybe a particular niche with either an issue or a candidate to sort of guide us. I mean, on the federal level, for me, it's very easy. I'm going to vote for somebody who is for Medicare for All, who is for abolishing ICE, for instance, for tick down maybe three or four issues that are sort of deal breakers for me. And that's how I sort of determine on that level. As far as the referendums stuff goes, if you're in a state that has referendums, it's much more difficult because you have all of these ads on television and they are all misnamed. You know, they're all very positive. For instance, right now going on, we have just a relentless barrage of ads that are against the one-time wealth tax and how it's going to destroy California. And I don't see anything opposing that. But what I try to do is I try to look at, okay, who's funding this? Because a friend of mine said to me a long time ago, he said, if you want to know what a politician stands for, find out who's paying him. And so this is the same with these referendums. Who's paying for this and whose ox is getting gored, so to speak, and kind of base it on, oh, you know, if the oligarchs are supporting this, I'm probably against it. That's kind of my technique.
1: Well, you know, one point I've learned about voters is if they're a single issue voter, they're more subject to manipulation, and politicians love single issue voters. The more issues they put before a politician, the more power they have over the politician, the less ability the politician has to exploit a low expectation level surrounding one issue. It comes down to raising expectation levels. If you ask the MAGA supporters, what's your expectation for a president? Chances are they'd be very few and very, very emotional or ideological. And politicians love to control and corral and narrow expectation levels that favor them. The way to fight back is to have numerous issues and hold these politicians to the broader expectation that involves the delegation of our sovereign power under we the people to these politicians. That's what makes us a republic. We delegate the power through elections to national, state, and local elected politicians. So let's go to David. What are your thoughts, David, on smart voting?
2: I'm a class reductionist, I guess. Everything comes down to money. That the one thing the people I've worked for over the decades never want to talk to me about is money. We're family, that you're going to grow here on the job. It's your birthday. We just spent $100 on a cake, but we don't have money to give you a bonus. I think the answer is money, money, money. And if everybody only talked about redistribution of wealth, which the wealthy do all the time, if the 99% would just talk about money and ask candidates, what's in it for me? If people learned how to the budgeting process in Washington, D.C., and only talked about money, we'd all be smart voters.
1: Well, to go down a little further on the time scale, it's a pretty good idea if our students were given civic skill and civic involvement in civic history in their classes. Civics has almost disappeared in favor of looking at computer screens, as we know, at a very young elementary school age, one might add. So being a smart voter is an endless discussion. It's fertile, it's imaginative, it's historical, it's educational, and certainly thorough civic education that goes from history, knowledge, theory, to actual experience in the community under the guidance of responsible adults is a factor.
2: Ralph, can I ask you a question?
1: Yeah.
2: Thank you. When you first came into the national consciousness, you were a consumer advocate. So did you make that choice because you realized that money, that you have a civic responsibility to spend your money wisely? Were you reducing things down to money in some ways?
1: No, well, the reason why I was a consumer advocate started with auto safety and, you know, my study at Harvard Law School on unsafe designs of automobiles. But then I realized that it was basically a universal appeal. I mean, everybody's a shopper. You don't divide people by liberal, conservative, red state, blue state, Republican, Democrat. And I always wanted the advance of justice to have a universal appeal. First of all, it's more likely to succeed that way. And that's why I broadened out the consumer issue. It didn't just deal with money. It dealt with health. It dealt with safety. I mean, you can't roll everything into money. You can say to people, you know, you may be poor, but you deserve health care. You deserve a safe car. And if you reduce everything to money, you tend to roam in the corporation's commercial arena too much. So you want to broaden out the quality of an economy, not just its economic quantity, in order to have more elbow grease against these corporatists who think everything is money and everything is commercial values over everything else. Anna?
3: Yeah, I have three strategies that I rely on. One of them, David, I know you've used to prepare for election day. You ask me what I'm doing. I remember during the last mayoral election, you asked me how I was ranking people.
2: Because I grew up, my parents used to say, what's Ralph Nader telling us to do? When he sent out a voter guide.
3: Yeah, but I think asking other people, I think you want to project confidence. You want to act like, you know, oh, I made up my own mind. But other people think differently. Other perspectives are important because we're not just voting for ourselves. We're voting for our fellow communities as well. And talking to people outside of our demographics, other generations, friends who have different concerns. That's something I like to do because as much as I trust my own judgment, there are limits to that. And so I think talking to friends, family, coworkers, just getting more data from the people in our lives. That is something I think is useful.
1: Anna, you took a page right out of my book, Civic Self-Respect. I have on page 74, quote, "One way for you to become a smarter voter is to talk about voting with your friends, coworkers, neighbors, and relatives. In a way, it's like a hobby where you become more skilled by discussing it with other hobbyists." And I give an example. That is very important. It also leads to collective action, that your group can do what you cannot do by yourself. There's wonderful techniques. You know, here's a real stopper. When you hear a bloviating politician on the election trail in their community and they make a certain assertion, they're increasing deceptions and lies, and Trump, of course, is the world champion. But you go up to a politician and you say, "I just heard what you said. I have two questions. What's the evidence for what you're asserting? And what's the legal authority for getting it across?" And suddenly the politician is caught up short and says to herself or himself, "You know, these people are smarter than I'm holding them out to be."
3: Ralph, something else I also, another strategy I like to use is follow the money. I think it's evergreen advice. But the other thing that I experienced was admitting I was wrong about a candidate in a primary. I saw someone I thought I liked. I volunteered to canvass with her. And then when I was doing research on the other primary candidates, I realized I actually much preferred another candidate. And so getting into a campaign and talking to people involved in the campaign as a volunteer gave me more information about what they really meant by all of it, and then prompted me to learn more about the other options. And I did a volunteering for a different primary candidate. So that's something else. Like, volunteering doesn't have to mean committing to voting for a particular candidate. It's a good way of getting a bit more insight into whether they mean what they're claiming as candidates.
1: And of course, the more you go into becoming a smart voter, you might want to start a smart voter club in your community and start thinking about power. The ancient Roman lawyer Marcus Cicero once defined freedom as participation in power. Isn't that a wonderful phrase? Freedom is participation in power. And once you get into it, you might want to volunteer as a precinct worker on election day. And then you might get more excited. And you might want to run for local elective office. There are tens of thousands of local offices, and often there's nobody to challenge the incumbent. There's very little interest. So one thing leads to another, and it spells democratic engagement for a more just society. I want to leave our listeners with one thing. If you are supporting a candidate, and the candidate has shortcomings in terms of reaching the voters, you can suggest what we call poll yourself, people, poll yourself. And you give them a sheet of paper the size of a book sheet of paper. On one side, the candidate lists the positions that the candidate wants to advance in the campaign, the reforms, the agenda. And there are two columns. So the person picks it up, the potential voter, looks at it. And the two columns have check yes or check no. So obviously the candidate is going to have the kind of popular agenda. So let's say the voter checks yes for all of them, turns the sheet around, and the same issues are parallel to two columns. One, the candidate's name, no or yes, and the other is the opponent's name, and then under it, no or yes. And lo and behold, the voter sees that the candidate agrees with the voter and the opponent disagrees with the voter. So it's a way of saying to the voters, poll yourself and see where you come out. Now, obviously, it's one-sided, but the point is, these are legitimate issues. They're not phony issues. And it gets the voter asking himself or herself, you know, this guy, Joe Schmo, he's against what I believe in. And this other guy, I like what he's doing because I've already expressed my agreement with him before I even learned where he stood. So that's written up in Let's Start the Revolution, and there's a two-sided voter's guide, so to speak, published right in the book itself. It's just staggering how little interest, once you farm out your campaign to these corporate consultants, how little self-identified initiative by the candidate and the campaign managers around the candidate. It's never written about, I have failed completely in getting the Washington Post and Times to dig into the corporate campaign racket that both parties farm out their campaigns to and get charged huge fees. And one side effect, by the way, is the corporate consultant wants more TV ads because the consultant, the media consultant, gets 15% commission. So not as interested as a ground game in the neighborhoods, having meetings, get out the vote, transportation, what's called the ground game to get out the vote. They don't get a commission on that. So there's a bias in how they direct the expenditure of campaign money. So let's end on this note. Think about what we discussed, listeners, and give us your ideas. See how the media can start covering these issues and make the election something of major educational motivation, as well as the quest for justice. Because in the final analysis, you know, when governments fail and they give up to corporate domination, the responsibility in the final analysis goes all the way down to the voters. They're the only ones who can save the country. And that's too perfect for the menace that is digging deep roots out of the Trumpian corrupt White House dictatorship.
3: Ralph, I'd love to hear from listeners about what they do to be a smart voter. They could send in their tips.
1: Let's talk about, in terms of being a smart voter, Steve, talk a little bit more about the 27 states that have direct democracy. That is, they have the initiative where the voters can bypass the legislature and vote in their own laws.
4: It's a difficult thing, the initiative process, in my experience out here, Ralph. And one of the techniques I do use is to look at the bottom of the page or the bottom of the TV screen, find out who is supporting it. And a lot of them give themselves deceptive names. You have to sort of dig into that. But that will tell you a whole lot about whether this initiative is something you should support or not, is what groups, if you can decipher the deceptive names, are supporting it and which groups aren't.
1: That's right.
4: So that's your action item. We're going to be checking the feedback section of RalphNaderRadioHour.com. Let us know how you are a smart voter, and we'll talk about your ideas on our next program.
1: Remember, one thing smart voters do is get their friends and neighbors and others to become smart voters. So think going outside your own identity and spreading the word.
6: Stand up, stand up.
4: Ralph, in light of our discussion about being a smart voter, you wanted to talk about an article you read in the Washington Post about something the U.S. Chamber of Commerce is doing, which is called the Free Enterprise Express. Can you explain what that is?
1: It's a bus tour funded by the U.S. Chamber of Commerce, which has never rejected a corporate criminal membership in its history. It's going to go into 30 states, help elect Republicans, and it's going to, quote, stamp out socialism, according to the headline in the Washington Post on September 20th. And of course, my answer is, where is the corporate crime bus? Where's the corporate crime bus to show people how runaway corporations escaping the rule of law and accountability have never had more power over their lives than the lives of their children? In the year 2000, Business Week magazine had a poll where over 70% of the people answered the following question, yes, do corporations have too much control over your lives? And that's 26 years ago. You can imagine how much more power through the internet and now AI and more control over government and more money in campaigns from these company PACs that are secret, how much more control, and that over 70% would be probably likely over 80%. So whenever the Chamber of Commerce does something like this, there should be a counterbus, which of course would get a lot of coverage because it's riding on the tail of a heavily promoted corporate bus. The other thing I would say to this bus about stamping out socialism is to ask them the question, well, tell me, do you want to repeal public schools? You want to repeal public roads? You want to repeal public forests? You want to repeal Medicare? You want to repeal Social Security? You want to repeal Medicaid? You want to repeal food stamps for 70 million people who are not getting enough food because they're too poor? Do you want to repeal Head Start, which even Republicans in the Congress supported? You want to repeal Meals on Wheels? Do you want to repeal the work by the Pentagon that developed three anti-malarial drugs during the Vietnam War, when malaria was the second leading cause of hospitalization for U.S. soldiers, and the Pentagon asked the drug companies to develop anti-malarial vaccines, and they said, get lost, there's no profit in a one-time vaccine shot. So they set up their own drug company in Walter Reed Army Hospital and Bethesda Naval Hospital. You want to get rid of that too? Public libraries, public drinking water departments, and public fire departments. Imagine private fire departments not going to put out a fire because the owner of the building is late on the dues. So our country has always had a mixed economy, private enterprise and public enterprise. And public so-called democratic socialism enabled the growth of these corporations, all kinds of free research and development that they never wanted to do, coming out of the federal government, NIH, NASA, the Pentagon, led to these huge industries out in Silicon Valley and elsewhere. So we need to take on this nonsense, this ideological general attack, because you know and I know they would never urge the repeal of what I just mentioned, because it would knock the bottom out of the economy that has made their companies so prosperous and so government-guaranteed capitalism, so to speak. They know where their bread's buttered on, and they should be ashamed of themselves for trying to exploit people who are now getting ready to vote in a very tumultuous election.
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0: Hello and welcome to Background Briefing, available 24/7 at backgroundbriefing.org. I'm Ian Masters, and today we'll examine a number of stories and issues in the news. We'll begin with Trump's meeting today with China's Xi, at which he hailed a deep friendship, quote, "From the time of my first election in 2016, President Xi and I have forged a friendship, a truly great friendship, actually, built on mutual respect and the vital interests of our people." Joining us to question whether getting on great with another leader is meaningless unless there is a diplomatic foundation to the relationship is Jake Werner, director of the East Asia Program at the Quincy Institute. His research examines the emergence of great power conflict between the U.S. and China and develops policies to rebuild constructive economic relations. Previously a Fulbright scholar at the National Chiao Tung University in Taiwan and a Fulbright Hayes Fellow at the East China Normal University in Shanghai, he's also a co-founder of Justices Global, a grassroots organizing project that advocates for reforms to the global economy, and is a co-founder of Critical China Scholars. He has an article at Responsible Statecraft we will discuss, Trump and Xi Meet on a Rotting Diplomatic Foundation. Then we'll explore the pay-to-play allegations against Senator Susan Collins revealed in an investigation by ProPublica, and speak with Molly Redden, who covers legal affairs for ProPublica, including big law, judicial appointments, and White House legal strategy. She is the co-author of the new report at ProPublica, "The FBI Anti-Corruption Squad Was Circling Susan Collins Until Trump Got in the Way." Then finally, with AI a possible extinction event in the hands of a few Silicon Valley billionaires with little or no public or government control, we will speak with Gil Duran, a San Francisco journalist who previously served as editorial page editor of the Sacramento Bee and the San Francisco Examiner. Now an independent journalist, he currently writes the Frame Lab as well as the Nerd Reich newsletters and regularly contributes to the San Francisco Chronicle and other publications. He served as press secretary and advisor for Governor Jerry Brown, Senator Dianne Feinstein, and Kamala Harris. And his new book just out is The Nerd Reich, Silicon Valley Fascism and the War on Democracy. I'm Ian Masters, and this is Background Briefing, available 24/7 at backgroundbriefing.org. And joining us now, Jake Werner, who is director of the East Asia Program at the Quincy Institute. He has an article at Responsible Statecraft, "Trump and Xi Meet on a Rotting Diplomatic Foundation." Welcome to Background Briefing, Jake Werner.
1: Thank you very much. Glad to be on.
0: Well, thanks for joining us. And today, in the meeting in the White House between Xi and Trump, which, by the way, Trump is obviously losing it. I mean, his attacks on the press took away the thing that he most values, which is the TV cameras. They only showed up at the last minute. A federal judge had told Trump to undo the ban on CNN, MS Now, and Politico. And then he refused, and then eventually he relented. So there's a strange sort of backstory to this, isn't there, Jake? Why would a president shoot himself in the foot like Trump has done, you know, when he clearly wants the press to be covering this big event?
1: It's a good question. And it also, kind of lines him up with Xi Jinping, who oversees a quite repressive media environment himself.
0: Yeah, but Trump said, apparently, that the Chinese media are great and how nice they are compared to the American media. So he seems to think maybe we should have a media like the Chinese have, which is this part of this ubiquitous surveillance state.
1: I think he probably would like that, yeah.
0: But the point of your article, I take it, is that even though Trump made a big deal about how great they get along together and how this goes back to them 2016 meetings about he's built this wonderful friendship, isn't that somewhat meaningless? You know, I mean, it's obviously a part of real estate where you schmooze and get on with people, but don't you have to have a diplomatic foundation to any kind of real relationship as opposed to meet and greet and feel like you're having a great time? I'm sure she is nice when Trump meets him, but But that doesn't mean that the relationship is on firm grounds.
1: Not at all. Not at all. And you can see that just with the way that the U.S. foreign policy establishment has been reacting to Trump's pomp and circumstance for this visit. They're acting like he's selling out the entire country simply by rolling out the red carpet. And that registers how much hostility there is on both sides. From the Chinese perspective, the United States has been trying to prevent China from growing and developing, from rising in status in the global system, from the U.S. has been trying to discredit the Chinese system. So the Chinese side has these deep grievances that Xi Jinping is not going to, he's not going to denounce Trump in these talks. He's going to speak diplomatically, of course, but that's under the surface. And on the American side, the U.S. foreign policy establishment thinks that China is a major military threat. There's a lot of competitive pressure coming from Chinese companies that are now moving into higher value sectors where they can compete directly with American companies. And there is this sense that we simply can't live in the same world as a successful China. So if both sides are really thinking of the other as the primary stumbling block in their way, then it's very hard to imagine we can maintain a stable relationship. It's more likely that we'll end up in some kind of conflict.
0: But ironically, it's China's oil reserves that are keeping the price of gas and diesel, not that it's down, but it could be a lot worse, right? And
1: exactly
0: and that
1: right.
0: seems to be the one thing that's really hurting Trump and the Republicans.
1: Yeah, that's exactly right. The with the decision to attack Iran and throw the Middle East into turmoil, and with it the global economy around energy markets, it was really China's decision to stop importing, to significantly reduce the amount of oil it was importing, and to rely instead on stocks that it had been building up over the last couple of years, that allowed the price of oil on the global market to not shoot through $150 a barrel. And so I think this actually, this was something that China did for its own purposes. China didn't want to pay huge amounts to continue importing oil. It didn't want to see the global economy thrown into chaos, because China is a huge trading country and it relies on other countries purchasing its products. So China did this for its own reasons, but it does kind of illustrate the fact that, contrary to thinking, maybe dominant thinking on both sides, the two countries really do share deep interests. We do share an interest in stability in the global economy. We share an interest in stability between the two most powerful countries in the world. And often the, you know, regular people are facing the same problems in both countries. Like, people in China also face too much competition for jobs. They face expensive healthcare. They face expensive housing. They're worried about their economic prospects. A lot of the same anxieties that we feel on the American side, those are the main things that people in China are thinking about. And so it really represents a failure of leadership in the two countries to get out of this kind of geopolitical confrontation that they've gotten themselves into and think about how we might be able to work together on these shared problems on behalf of our shared interests.
0: So you would think then that AI might be a subject that could bridge the divide. My assumption would be, Jake, that Xi Jinping does not want to have uncontrolled AI, and particularly given that youth unemployment in China is between 20 and 30%. He doesn't want to throw millions of people out of work, right?
1: Well, yes, he doesn't want that, but then it's also a little bit unclear how the technology can be successful without having huge job losses. So it's a struggle on the Chinese side, it's a struggle on the American side. Again, we're kind of facing the same situation. And it would be much healthier if we could sit down and talk about how we could manage it together. Instead, unfortunately, and now I do think that they will be able to set up an AI dialogue, and it's possible we could get some useful proposals out of that. But unfortunately, the distrust is so deep on both sides, particularly around these technology issues, because the United States for a number of years was trying to prevent China from advancing technologically. So there is this deep suspicion on the Chinese side that any proposal the United States makes is going to be purely self-serving, is going to be to hold China in place and allow American companies to speed ahead. And that's more or less the explicit rhetoric in many American policy circles. So there's good reason for them to have these suspicions. So again, it's one of these things where if we had a healthy relationship, we really could be making progress together. But instead, it seems like the unhealthy relationship is going to make these problems worse because we can't coordinate on them.
0: But back to your article at Responsible Statecraft, Jake Werner, Trump and Xi meet on a rotting diplomatic foundation. We basically have no diplomacy, right? I mean, Trump's word is meaningless. I mean, the Prime Minister of Canada, who's now being attacked, you know, that Trump attacks our allies and grovels before our adversaries. Now, you know, he's basically, Carney said that a deal with the United States is written in pencil. So it feels as though the situation in the Gulf could actually get a lot worse, particularly following Trump's threats to the UN General Assembly on Tuesday that he planned to annihilate Iran if they didn't play ball. I imagine that this could get a lot worse. There are rumors that maybe there'll be a joint Israeli-American strike either before the Israeli elections or after the American elections. And here he is today apparently talking to Xi Jinping at the White House, urging him to help the United States out with Iran. So I don't know, do you think this is some kind of a psyop, threatening war? Will that get Iran to the negotiating table and for them to capitulate? I don't see that with these people in the IRGC. They seem to be pretty zealots.
1: Yeah, I agree. I think that basically the way to end the war is to find a way that the two sides can live together. So trying to twist Iran's arm and force it into ending the war is not going to work, because the Iranian side knows full well that this is existential for them, that the United States' aim has been to completely dominate Iran for decades. And now that the U.S. has unleashed this terrible violence on the region, the only way is to get the United States to accept space for Iran to live. And I think China is basically, China has diverse interests in the region. It doesn't, Iran is not its most significant interest. It has a much deeper relationship, economic relationship with Saudi Arabia, with the United Arab Emirates, does a lot of technology trade with Israel, increasingly important economic relationship with Egypt. And because Iran has been completely devastated by U.S. sanctions, Iran has not been an economic priority for China. But China is very invested in the principle of national sovereignty. It sees what the U.S. attack on Iran has done to the region, has completely destabilized all of China's economic interests. So China is not going to join with the United States to force Iran into an unacceptable end to the war. But China could be a part of the peace process. If it's a good faith peace process, China could be part of the rebuilding that comes afterward. There is a role for China to play, but it's going to have to start from the United States accepting that it needs to coexist with Iran, not just dominate Iran.
0: But isn't it likely that the ties that you just mentioned between Saudi Arabia and Iran and China are likely to get closer now? Because Trump is essentially hanging out MBS to dry, you know, and MBS has done everything possible to accommodate Trump and given $2 billion to his son-in-law, etc. I mean, there's got to be a change of heart amongst the Saudis and the Gulf leaders, even though apparently the UN the other day, they begged Trump not to reignite the war because they're going to suffer the retaliation from Iran. We don't know what happened and how those meetings ended. But even though apparently the UN the other day, they begged Trump not to reignite the war because they're going to suffer the retaliation from Iran. We don't know what happened and how those meetings ended. But isn't it pretty

0: for any of the regional countries, including Iran, right? So all the countries can purchase military related goods from China, but China is not going to be a security provider in the region. It has no interest in that. And it sees what the United States has done trying to play that role, and Chinese leaders say we do not want that for ourselves. So Saudi Arabia is in a position where it doesn't want to alienate China. It doesn't want to, like, there are people in the U.S. system who are pressing for Saudi to cut ties with China in a number of different ways. Saudi does not want to do that. But at the same time, it's kind of stuck here. It relies on the United States for security, but the United States is the primary force of insecurity in the region now. So I don't envy them the situation they find themselves in.
1: Well, Jake Werner, I thank you for joining us and providing a perspective on China that is unfortunately not prominent in our discourse, because it does seem that the hawks are in ascendancy in this dialogue. And
0: I
1: I
0: think that,
1: wonder.
0: Ian, I think that's true in, and this is maybe a nicer place to end it. That's true in Washington, D.C. It's not true in the rest of the country. We're now seeing polling, a number, poll after poll are showing most Americans want more cooperation with China. They don't want to be in the game of trying to keep China down or limit its power. And that means that Washington is really out of step with the rest of the country. And so I think there is hope for a healthier relationship, because most American people don't think that our interests are well served by a confrontation with China.
1: Well, Jake Werner, I thank you very much for joining us here today.
0: Thank you.
1: And again, I'll be speaking with Jake Werner, who's director of the East Asia Program at the Quincy Institute, whose research examines the emergence of great power conflict between the United States and China and develops policies to rebuild constructive economic relations. And previously, he was a Fulbright Scholar at the National Chiao Tung University in Taiwan and a Fulbright Hayes Fellow at the East China Normal University in Shanghai. He's also a co-founder of Justice is Global, a grassroots organizing project that advocates for reforms to the global economy, and is a co-founder of Critical China Scholars. And he has an article at Responsible Statecraft, Trump and Xi Meet on a Rotting Diplomatic Foundation. We're going to take a brief station break and back exploring the pay-to-play allegations against Senator Susan Collins revealed in an investigation by ProPublica.

0: Welcome back. I'm Ian Masters, and this is Background Briefing, available 24/7 at backgroundbriefing.org. And joining us now is Molly Redden, who covers legal affairs for ProPublica, including big law, judicial appointments, and White House legal strategy. She is the co-author of the new report at ProPublica, The FBI Anti-Corruption Squad Was Circling Susan Collins Until Trump Got in the Way. Welcome to Background Briefing, Molly Redden.
1: Thanks for having me.
0: Well, thanks for joining us. And this story, or this expose of Susan Collins' shaking down a corrupt contractor for military bids and hardware that the Navy didn't want, in many ways exposes the greatest sort of crime of all, which is how the military-industrial complex operates. And of course, it gets the bulk of our money, our taxpayer money. Now they're asking for $1.5 trillion. When Eisenhower made his farewell address, his brother Milton wrote the original draft of his farewell address, in which he coined the term for the first time, the military-industrial complex. In the original draft, it was the military-industrial congressional complex. And then Ike decided, out of deference to the Congress, to take out the congressional element of the military-industrial complex. But that's really what your expose reminds me of, Molly, is that this is really key to it, because this member of Congress, this powerful senator on the Appropriations Committee, basically

0: in order to get campaign funds, shook down the Navy to buy absolutely worthless products that the Navy didn't want. And this goes on all the time, as far as I know. So much for defending our country.
1: Yeah, I mean, and I want to be clear, you know, what we've reported on are just some allegations, and there hasn't been any official finding. But, you know, a lot of what you said has sort of captured it, is, you know, the claim that we were probing is that the CEO of a military contractor was making a lot of campaign donations to Susan Collins and wrote a big check to her super PAC in exchange for her help getting naval contracts to perform research on products that ultimately the Navy was not interested in buying. And, you know, whether or not he like actually bribed her, which is what he claims and was one thing the FBI was interested in probing, you know, what is the case is that she really did help Navitech acquire these naval contracts, which isn't illegal, but which does raise questions about how her office is vetting these appropriations requests, because, you know, we also have some reporting to show that what this contractor was researching was not necessarily of a lot of value to the Navy.
0: And Susan Collins, of course, has defended herself by saying, how could you take the word of a convicted felon over me? She said that in 2021, the Biden Justice Department found there was no wrongdoing by anyone on my campaign staff, my office, or me. The Biden-led Justice Department and FBI totally cleared my office, my campaign, and me 5 years ago, and of these seven-year-old allegations. Your revelations at the center of this ProPublica story is based on claims that the head of Navitech made between 2022 and 2024, not 7 years ago, as Senator Collins claims.
1: That's right. And so, you know, what Collins is referring to is the FBI started looking into this guy, Martin Kao, the CEO at the time of Navitech, in 2020-2021. And nobody connected to Collins was charged as a result of that first investigation into Kao. But after Kao was arrested and convicted, he started talking to the FBI in 2022, and they kept going back to him as late as late 2024. And that's when he was telling them, you know, making a lot of claims about his interactions with his dealings with different senators and members of Congress. And they were still asking a lot of questions of him about Susan Collins. And she was pretty clearly one of the lawmakers in their staff who they had sort of live questions about, you know, was there corruption here? And so it's not true to say that this was all wrapped up in 2021, nothing to see here. I mean, a lot of the claims and allegations and evidence that the FBI was weighing wasn't even in their field of view until 2023, 2024.
0: But going back to when Susan Collins was running for re-election in 2020, Kao, the head of Navitech, he told the FBI investigators that he first sought to meet with Susan Collins in 2018, and he was told that you can't meet to her because you need to make a donation first. So isn't that pay to play?
1: Well, you know, it's funny. That's actually not illegal in the U.S. Now, Collins and her campaign and her staff have denied that they had this requirement of Kao up front for donations before she would agree to meet. But particularly because of some Supreme Court rulings, the law doesn't consider that to be favor trading, because all you're buying is a meeting. You're not buying a promise that the lawmaker is going to do something for you, to do something material for you. The line, like the legal term of art, is official act. And simply getting a meeting is not an official act. Nothing comes of that automatically. And so even though it's really tawdry, It wouldn't actually be illegal for somebody to have to pay in order to meet face to face with a U.S. senator.
0: But at that meeting, Cal pitched the senator an $8 million research grant for Navitech through the University of Maine that has a giant 3D printer. So did he get that deal?
1: Yeah, he did.
0: Doesn't that prove the point of play to play?
1: Yeah, I mean, if it's true that in that meeting or a subsequent meeting, Collins made it clear that only if there were more campaign donations would there be a contract for them. You know, I mean, and that's what is so galling to many people about our campaign finance system is that a company or executives at a company could make really large donations either through a super PAC or somebody's campaign to a politician who has the power to help them, say, obtain federal funding. And then the politician can help them get that federal funding. But as long as nobody says the magic words, hey, I'll do this if you do that, as long as they're not an actual explicit agreement where everybody understands that there's a quid pro quo, that's not actually illegal. And so that's, you know, part of why Martin Cow's testimony here is, you know, what's important. And, you know, figuring out whether he is recounting things accurately is important because, you know, he's adding the illegal layer onto it.
0: Sure. But Cow hosted a fundraiser for Susan Collins in 2019, where he raised over $40,000. And less than a month after that, the Senate defense budget draft included a $21.6 million grant for Navitech for projects in Maine. Shall we call it a coincidence?
1: Yeah, let's call it a coincidence. I mean, you know, Martin Cow says it's not. There's really no way of knowing what transpires in these closed-door meetings. And sort of same circumstances. A lot of money flowed into Collins' campaign funds around that time from Martin Cow and his family members. You know, this was also around the time that he was discussing with the leader of the 1820 PAC, which is the Susan Collins super PAC, which can accept unlimited donations. He was discussing with them making a really big donation, like a six-figure donation. But again, you know, that the law treats that like a coincidence until somebody proves otherwise, that it was an actual quid pro quo agreement.
0: Right. And we can thank the Supreme Court for that, right?
1: Sure can.
0: So what's the role of this Cleta Mitchell, who was featured in Trump's 2020 election steal? I think she got a position in this Trump administration, didn't she?
1: But I would have to double check. You might be right about
0: I seem to recall that. But tell us about how she came into the mix with this $150,000 donation, this check that was cut at a meeting at a bakery, coffee shop, bakery in D.C.
1: So, yes, people might remember Cleta Mitchell for the role she played in Trump's attempt to overturn the results of the 2020 election, you know, through the courts and various legal schemes. But the role she played in this case is she was the attorney for the super PAC, the 1820 PAC, which was supporting Susan Collins' campaign. And after suspicion was drawn to this really big donation that Martin Cow made through a shell company to the campaign, she stepped in with advice for Martin Cow and Navitech and the super PAC about how to cover it up. Because the question was, like, sort of the issue here was that Martin hadn't personally written a check to the super PAC. He had hidden his identity and hidden Navitech's connections to the money through a shell company because he didn't want people to see that a government contractor was writing a big check to a senator, because for very obvious reasons, that looks pretty bad. And so he's doing it through a shell company. But you can't do that. You can't just make up a fake society, a fake charity to obscure the origins of a donation. And so that gets found out pretty quickly. There's a complaint to the FEC, and a very good local Hawaii newspaper called Civil Beat, sort of uncovers Cao's connections to this money. And so Cleta Mitchell is there to help everybody come up with a game plan for addressing this. And her advice to everybody was that the society, the shell company Martin made up, which was called the Society of Young Women Scientists and Engineers, it was supposed to sound like a supporting women in STEM type charity. She suggested that the society should start making charitable contributions to make it seem like a legitimate nonprofit that had some other purpose besides being a shell company that hides a donation, the source of a donation. And she said, like, specifically, it would be a good idea to give out maybe scholarships to women in engineering, especially in Maine, where there was bad press, because that'll make all of this look more legitimate. So that was the role that she played there. And she did not respond to our requests for comment or any of our questions that we had about this role she played.
0: So Martin Kao had worked with the FBI, provided them with an extraordinary amount of information about all of the members of Congress that he made donations to. A lot of money obviously changed hands. It wasn't just Susan Collins, although she seems to be the most prominent. And then all this goes away when Trump is reelected and Kash Patel then purges the FBI and the DOJ teams handling public corruption. And among them, of course, was a couple of really the top FBI agents on the FBI's elite anti-corruption unit, CR-15. And that's one of whom, of course, is the FBI woman who busted Maria Butina, the Russian agent convicted of infiltrating the National Rifle Association to influence the 2016 Trump campaign. So that is really, I mean, it's extraordinary, isn't it? How much Trump and Patel have destroyed the FBI's public corruption, and also the unit inside the DOJ was disbanded. And now, of course, there's no protection against counterintelligence from China and Russia and other actors because of these purges. That, of course, is another story altogether. But at the end of the day, would you say this is how Susan Collins has avoided any more scrutiny?
1: I mean, this investigation was in its very early stages, and nobody knows where it would have led. She wasn't even necessarily a formal target. We just know that agents had a lot of very pointed questions for Martin Kao about Susan Collins, and they dwelled on her connection to all of this when they were looking to open the investigation. So we do know that for sure. It plays a big role that the agents who were advocating for looking into all of Martin Kao's claims don't have a job there anymore. And we didn't, we have no reporting to speak of that Trump and, the loyalists working for him purged this CR-15 public corruption squad as a deliberate way to protect Susan Collins. This was sort of this investigation died incidentally just because there was nobody there to pick up the work and carry it out. We wanted to highlight this case as an example of what are the consequences of Trump purging the FBI and the DOJ of the people whose job it is to prevent and investigate public corruption. And one of the consequences is that, other forms of public corruption go uninvestigated.
0: Well, just in closing, of course, the two of the main players, Scott Reed is the head of Susan Collins' super PAC. He's still in that job, right? As is her deputy chief of staff, Annie Clark. Or is that it?
1: So, right, a lot of these people, I mean, some of them have changed positions. Steve Abbott now is right now working for her campaign. He was her chief of staff at the time, Amy Abbott, who is his wife and was working for her campaign at the time period we were looking at, is also still in Collins's orbit. Scott Reed, as you said, who allegedly brokered this pay-to-play agreement, is still running the pro-Collins super PAC and is also longtime friends and sometimes business partners with Susan Collins' husband, Tom Daffron, who is a lobbyist.
0: Well, Molly Redden, I thank you very much for joining us here today.
1: Thank you so much for having me.
0: And again, I've been speaking with Molly Redden, who covers legal affairs for ProPublica. She is the co-author of a new report at ProPublica, "The FBI Anti-Corruption Squad Was Circling Susan Collins Until Trump Got in the Way." We're going to take a brief station break, and with AI a possible extinction event in the hands of the few Silicon Valley billionaires with little or no public control, we'll be speaking with Gil Duran, the author of The Nerd Reich, Silicon Valley Fascism, and The War on Democracy.

0: Welcome back. I'm Ian Masters, and this is Background Briefing, available 24/7 at backgroundbriefing.org. And joining us now is Gil Duran, a San Francisco journalist who previously served as editorial page editor of the Sacramento Bee and the San Francisco Examiner. Now an independent journalist, he currently writes the Frame Lab as well as the Nerdreich newsletters, and regularly contributes to the San Francisco Chronicle and other publications. He served as a press secretary and advisor for Governor Jerry Brown, Dianne Feinstein, and Kamala Harris. And his new book just out is The Nerdreich, Silicon Valley's Fascism and the War on Democracy. Welcome to Background Briefing, Gil Duran.
1: Thanks for having me again.
0: Well, thanks for joining us, Gil. And we're offering up your new book in support of Background Briefing and KPFA in the Bay Area and across Northern California, KPFK across Los Angeles and Southern California, and KFCF in Central California out of Fresno. So we're covering California today, and the recent revelations about AI, the idea that we have a 10% chance that we could all die by the end of the decade, is not a very comforting thought. I mean, if you're about to board a plane to visit your folks on Thanksgiving and the pilot told you there's a 10% chance of the plane crashing, you know, would you get on the plane? I mean, what's happening to us that this small group of people are not only threatening humanity, but if they don't kill us, they're going to own us? Is that their plan?
1: That seems to be how they're marketing themselves here in 2026. I don't really buy into this fantasy of a godlike AI that will somehow spring its own mindset and destroy everybody. I think the bigger danger is the billionaires behind this technology, who have become an apocalyptic cult obsessed with power and influence and living forever in a bunch of strange ideas. I think that billionaire cabal, which is largely aligned behind Trump, is the real problem. And that's why I wrote my book, to expose who these guys are and what they really believe. And to me, it's like if Charles Manson, instead of being a barefoot hippie flower child, was a billionaire and could go to Washington and make the president and the Congress do his bidding. That's pretty much what we have in these billionaires, who are increasingly talking in delusional terms about the end of humanity, the end of jobs, the end of democracy. They've really lost their minds, and unfortunately they have enough money to take us along for the ride, at least for now.
0: Well, we saw them all lined up behind Trump in his second inauguration, so there's no doubt about their influence and about how he prioritized them as he sort of phalanx behind him. But what's really alarming is that if we are talking about an extinction event via AI, then the last extinction event was arguably the atomic bomb in Alamogordo that was used on Nagasaki and Hiroshima and began the nuclear weapons age. But that was all done through the Manhattan Project, which was a government project, and the government controlled it, and the scientists were working for the government, and the technicians and the innovators were working for the government. This time, with this small clique of people that you've written about in the Nerdreich, they control it. The government has very little input, as far as I can tell. You know, we're really in the hands of people like Sam Altman, aren't we?
1: Well, for now, to some extent. Part of the problem that they're facing, and part of the reason they're calling for a slowdown, is that the amount of money they're investing in this thing is not matched by sufficient revenue yet. There's not enough people buying into it, paying for it, that would justify the trillions of dollars they need to pour into developing these models. So there's a serious economic cliff that they're looking at. Of course, in Silicon Valley, you can just generate money out of nowhere. It doesn't matter if something works in the long term, billionaires can cash out in the short term. And again, I don't buy the apocalypse framing. I think that's their marketing. I think that's their delusion. I think the problems with AI are near term, and it's what humans will do with AI, not what AI will decide to do, that will cause harm and is already causing harm. At the same time, as someone who used to do political communications, these billionaires have created a wonderful opportunity. They have scared the living hell out of most Americans. People are turning against AI. They're turning against billionaires. They don't want the data centers. So the billionaires, by telling this apocalyptic story that's very thrilling for investors, I suppose, that they're going to invest in the job-killing apocalypse machine that's going to mint new trillionaires, it has succeeded in radicalizing a lot of people against AI. And to your point, ultimately, if this thing is as dangerous and powerful as they say it is, and as it already is without any necessity of imagining a godlike superintelligence that probably will not ever be invented, we should take them at their word, and there should be strong public control and oversight of any such dangerous technology. We wouldn't have let anyone create a nuclear weapon in their garage or their factory in order to sell it to whoever they wanted. There are rules against having this kind of power to do mass harm to a certain degree. And ultimately, we'd want strong government oversight, but here's the problem. Not this government. Not this fascist regime, which, by the way, is the Trump family's completely invested in AI through their multiple Silicon Valley ventures that have now sprung up to create a machine of unprecedented corruption in Washington. So we're kind of in a pickle. We need a new government, a new trustworthy, responsible, non-corrupt government, and then we need strong public control over AI. But right now, we have to go through a very dangerous maze here of navigating this particular situation, I think.
0: But along with the hype about AI coming from the tech bros themselves, there are a couple of examples where AI was used in the military context in this misbegotten war going on in the Persian Gulf. On the first day, a bunch of Iranian schoolchildren were killed because the Tomahawk missile was using AI targeting. But more recently, we're learning that a Chinese ship was almost intercepted by American commandos based upon a threat coming that turned out to be generated by AI, that this ship was carrying nuclear materials or even nuclear weapons to the Middle East. And at the last minute, they went back over the intel and they finally got to the source of the intel and they realized that it was an AI, what they call an AI hallucination, that inserted nuclear weapons into the mix. So you almost had a major clash between the United States and China. So that is pretty serious skill.
1: And again, these are things that we're training these things to do. AIs do what they're trained to do. We are training them and using them, deploying these technologies, obviously, before they're ready to go, right? It made a bad prediction, and that bad prediction that it was programmed to make almost resulted in real-world consequences, and it has in other places. AI is killing people, not because it has decided to kill people. AI doesn't have the power to decide anything, but because it is following its training prompts and resulting in bad decisions, bad predictions that result in real-world harm. So all of it together, whether you believe in the godlike myth or not, on the Venn diagram, the common ground is that this stuff is dangerous and it should not be controlled by a handful of apocalyptic billionaires who have no problem with mass murder as long as they can make money and gain power from it. And that's unfortunately what our situation has become, this apocalyptic fascist tech oligarchy that has melded with the Trump administration at the worst possible time and sees AI and crypto as the tools for undermining the world order and remaking it as a sort of fascist corporate dictatorship, which, by the way, is not my framing of it. This is what these guys have been saying and writing and pushing for decades now. And that's why I wrote my book, to tell people what the billionaires have been saying, because it certainly appears to be what they are now doing in the news every day.
0: But meanwhile, they're doing tremendous damage to the environment with these data centers, which consume enormous amounts of electricity and water and are becoming increasingly unpopular. So it's not as if we're getting, if the damage is not already being done. And by the way, people don't seem to make the connection of how it's a 1-2 punch because these data centers are also used for crypto and AI. So you've got the crypto scam and the AI bubble all wrapped into one.
1: At a moment when we really needed to be scaling back our energy usage and switching to clean energy, which we were on the way to doing, Silicon Valley went and created new ways to burn as much energy as possible. It's almost satanic in its design that at the worst possible moment, you create a new way to have to burn fossil fuels. Now they're arguing for nuclear. You know, a lot of these guys believe in something called the Kardashev scale, which means that our civilization is only advanced if we burn as much energy as possible and consume as many resources as possible. This is anti-human thinking. And it's not just the environmental damage, which is grave and unforgivable, but remember, these large language models, these chatbots were created by basically stealing and harvesting all the creativity and writing and art and film and music of the entire planet and all of history in order to create a marketable product, a regurgitation machine that they're trying to sell as the thing that will replace all human labor eventually. So every way you look at it, you've got this anti-human technology that's being forced down our throats. Nobody voted for this weird, dark, dystopian future. And I think what we're seeing in the protests against data centers is the beginning of some real serious, even bipartisan pushback against these grim dystopian fantasies coming out of Silicon Valley via AI and via crypto.
0: Well, when you use the word satanic, it's not hyperbole when it comes to Peter Thiel, right? He's been running around the country through a group called ACTS, acknowledging Christ in technology and science. And he's talking about the Antichrist and even suggested at one point that maybe Trump is the Antichrist. Well, if Trump's the Antichrist, you're the guy that put him and particularly his vice president, Vance, into politics and elevated them. So what's going on there? Have we ever figured out what he's doing? Why is he doing this? Do you know?
1: He has an unhealthy obsession with the Antichrist, unfortunately. He's kind of telling on himself in a lot of ways. If you look at his Antichrist lectures, he describes this mythical Antichrist as someone who will go around the world preaching about apocalypse and danger in order to take control of the world using technology and with the slogan of peace and safety, which sounds a lot like Silicon Valley these days and companies like Palantir, which, you know, we're being sold this surveillance society as our future of safety, which meanwhile these guys get completely rich and create more economic distress and therefore more economic crime. And their only solution to that is not to solve the underlying problems in society, but to sell us more cameras, more surveillance programs, and of course, more prisons to harvest the results of all of that surveillance. So when Peter Thiel describes the Antichrist, he often appears to be describing himself. Chapter 7 of my book is called Antichrist, and it's about Silicon Valley's scary new religion, where they believe they're on the cusp of creating this godlike force, AI, that will grant them eternal life, and they'll be able to travel on the planets and other stars and harvest them and enjoy this sort of abundant paradise that will supposedly be created by this technology. All of this is religious delusion, by the way. And if you look at what they're promising, that they're going to interface with God, have eternal life, go up into the heavens and enjoy paradise, they have basically rewritten the Christian eschatology, remade it in their own image. So this is some pretty ugly and dangerous stuff, but I do think in the protests we're seeing arise against data centers and AI, the makings of a counter revolution.
0: But isn't the reality more like Aldous Huxley's Soma, where Zuckerberg's idea is that everybody, because AI takes away your job, so you sit around on the couch all day on a digital doll with a helmet on that gives you a virtual reality that you live in? I mean, it does feel like Soma, this techno-feudalism is upon us, but their visions, as for all of the crazy stuff that they're talking about, at the end of the day, it is a form of serfdom, isn't it?
1: Well, since when do we allow unproductive people to sit around enjoying life in this society? We don't do that, right? So there's this idea that these billionaires talk about that, oh, don't worry about losing your job. AI is going to create abundance, a superabundance, and everyone will get a share of what Sam Altman calls universal extreme wealth. But since when is wealth shared? Since when is abundance shared? We already have abundance on this planet. We could all have food and healthcare and education. There's a whole other way to do life. But we don't do it that way because abundance is not distributed rationally, fairly, logically, or in a way that would even be better for everyone in the economy. It's a greedy system we have. Our morality teaches people that you should hoard as much wealth as possible, and no one is entitled to anything unless they work very, very hard for it. And so you can't make that argument anymore when there's no jobs. But I don't think they're going to share the abundance at all. They're going to become trillionaires, and then they're going to become obsessed with being quadrillionaires. And if you want to know what the future of people is if they don't have any more economic productivity, look at what's happening to the people who were on USAID support, who are dying now because we cut off a necessary lifeline for no reason. The richest man in the world, Elon Musk, delivered a targeted hit on the poorest children in the world. They're not going to share anything with anyone. That's just a lie to anesthetize people and to get them to not rebel against the tyranny of technology. So if you want to know what the future is, look at what's happening to those poor people in sub-Saharan Africa who are dying because Elon Musk cut off vaccines and basic support for food and health.
0: Right, but at the present, they're buying the next election. Musk bought the last election with $300 million. This time around, probably an equal amount of money. The New York Times recently had a report on who was funding this current election, and it turns out that $1.2 billion has been spent, probably more by now, most of which comes from the Silicon Valley people, Andreessen and Musk and company. There's only one Democrat in the whole list, and that's George Soros. So they, not only are they trying to create this dystopian future, at the present they're buying the politics in order to control our politics. And so again, it feels like a 1-2 punch.
1: The billionaires of Silicon Valley figured out that democracy is for sale, and now they're trying to buy the entire system in order to break it. And they're mostly supporting, you know, Trump and the Republicans. That's who they really want to win, because the Republican Party has been completely corrupted, as has the Trump family. But they're also trying to buy people on both sides because they have enough money to do that. So we already see a realignment with some of these billionaires trying to cozy back up to Democrats just in case there is a free and fair election in the midterms here. And so I think we got to keep an eye on how much money they're spending. You know, a few years ago, crypto wasn't spending anything in politics. They weren't even a real player. Now they're the biggest spender in American elections. And AI, crypto, and venture capital supported PACs have around $400 million on hand for the midterms alone, according to Tech Influence Watch, a website that I recommend people check out. And so they are betting big again this year, but if they don't win with just the Republicans, they're going to also buy off Democrats and make sure they stay quiet and help to launder these guys' reputation once Democrats retake power.
0: Right, and they did it in the last election with Sherrod Brown. They knocked him off, the Ohio senator, who's a critic of crypto. And this time around, apparently, there's a massive influx of crypto money. But again, it's double jeopardy because it's no sense to crypto, apart from the fact that these data centers are destroying our environment in order to create this manufactured tokens. It's never made any sense to spend real money to buy fake money. So that's where I think it's just unbelievable, the idea that you could buy an election on fake money. But just in the last minute here, I wanted, since we're offering up your book in support of Background Briefing and public radio across KPFA in Northern California, KPFK in Los Angeles and Southern California, and KFCS in Central California out of Fresno. Gil, you know, you're the grandson of Mexican immigrant farm workers. You've had an extraordinary, I guess, is this a California dreaming kind of resume where you go from the fields of California to then become the press secretary and advisor to Governor Jerry Brown, Dianne Feinstein, and Kamala Harris?
1: Definitely. I've had an interesting and extraordinary journey, and that's why I feel it's important for me to take on the subject of fighting against these fascist oligarchs, because on the front lines of this fascist attack have been immigrants, particularly Latino immigrants, who've been viciously targeted by the militarized goon force known as ICE. And so I felt a real desire and a need to get on the front lines of that by writing a book. You know, it's these are scary people, they have deep pockets, but I felt that people need to understand what these guys are talking about, what their vision of the future is. And I wrote my book, and, you know, this book should have been written by a New York Times reporter, a Washington Post reporter, an Atlantic reporter. But it wasn't, because the establishment media, as most KPFA and public radio listeners know, largely ignores stories like this. They don't challenge oligarch power. They don't tell the deeper narrative of the strange, bizarre, and anti-democratic ideas that have been embraced by billionaires. And so it's amazing to me that my book is 5 weeks out, number five on the New York Times bestseller list, because people know something is wrong and they know the press isn't telling them. So I thank you for bringing me on early, letting me talk about this stuff to your audience. There are a lot of people who are now listening who were not listening before, and there are still some establishment outlets that have decided my book doesn't exist. But by making the bestseller list, we prove that we really don't need them. The gatekeepers can't really hold the gate anymore. They should have learned that by seeing what happened with Trump, and we can go around them and tell stories that are important and true without being censored by the mainstream press and its very prim requirements for subservience to the billionaire class.
0: Well, Gilderan, I thank you very much for joining us here today.
1: Thank you.
0: And again, I've been speaking with Gilderan. He's now an independent journalist and currently writes the Frame Lab as well as the Nerdreich newsletters. And he served as the press secretary and advisor to Governor Jerry Brown, Senator Dianne Feinstein, and Kamala Harris. And this has been Background Briefing. I'm Ian Masters. I'd like to thank producers Graham Fitzgibbon, Anna Leia, Evan Susswood, and Ash Price. And if you've missed any of today's programs and would like to explore our vast archives, you can find us at backgroundbriefing.org, where we include extended interviews searchable by topic and have made it easy for you to sign up for daily email updates and provide links to resources, articles, and books discussed on the program. 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Bye for now.
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0: Welcome back to Talk of the Town on KNSJ, coming to you live from the City Heights Broadcast Center with former San Diego City Attorney Mike Aguirre.
1: Good morning, everyone. Thanks so much for coming back and visiting with us today. You know, we have a tremendous show today with one of the nation's renowned historians who has written a book that it should be compulsory reading for anyone that is concerned about our Constitution, about the adaptations that our Constitution has gone through, about the paradoxes of our constitutional realities. Professor is with us today. I'm going to have him introduce himself. And I would ask him if he will please make the case for us about why people should be reading this profound book that you've written about our Constitution and its adaptations and paradoxes. Professor.
2: Yes, well, I'm Steve Skoranek. I'm professor at Yale University. And throughout my career, I've been interested in how American government regenerates itself, how it adapts in the face of difficult circumstances, how it eases stress on the basic constitutional institutions, how it restores, periodically restores faith in government. I think it's fair to say that the adaptability of the American Constitution has been key to its success. It's the longest continuously operating constitution in the world. How do we explain that? Well, we've had a long history of adapting that constitution. And under current circumstances, that should be comforting. After all, we've gone through difficult times before, come out okay on the other side. But there's always a nagging question, isn't there, that is the past a reliable guide to the future? In this new book I've written, The Adaptability Paradox, I'm asking just how adaptable the American Constitution is. Is there any reason to think that there are might be limits to its adaptability? How far can we go in manipulating the same old structure, this 18th century structure? How far can we go in manipulating that structure to respond to new circumstances before the structure loses all semblance of integrity and essential purpose? The Constitution today is clearly under stress. Our institutions, many, are under siege. Rights are uncertain. Rules are unreliable. Courts are politicized. Congress is dysfunctional. The president is unbound. Parties are polarized. Elections are distrusted. Norms are crumbling. Comity is vanishing. Problems go unresolved. No wonder confidence in American government is at a low ebb. More troubling still is that now we hear every election is the most important election of our lifetime. Well, why is that? It's because no one can discount the importance of who is next in charge. This is a moment of high anxiety. No one feels safe. Safety and security. Security, no matter who was next in charge, was the great promise of the American Constitution. In a sense, these circumstances are familiar. As we've said, we've seen the likes of this before. Arguably, we've been through worse. Adaptations have historically and repeatedly rearranged things in order to ease the stress on institutions and restore a sense of confidence and security. Adaptations reduce the perceived risks of who might gain control. They assured the contending interests that their vital interests would be protected no matter who was in charge. They restored faith in government. Now, I don't want to imply that there have been no significant changes in American government in recent years. In fact, American government has changed dramatically over recent decades. The curious thing, however, is that the institutional innovations that we've made in recent decades have not reduced stress. In fact, They've magnified the stress. The very changes that we've made have heightened anxiety over who might gain control.
1: Mm-hmm.
2: Why is that? And that's what my book tries to address. Why is that?
1: Professor, may I ask you, you talked about adaptations. Who are the adapters?
2: Often it is elites aligned with new groups coming, demanding inclusion in the body politic. So the major driving force of adaptation has been the inclusion of new groups.
1: Can you give us some examples of that?
2: So the major adaptations in antebellum America were to the rise of universal suffrage for white men. Then we had the adaptations that followed the abolition of slavery. Then we had in the latter part of the 19th century. Then the adaptations in the early 20th century to the rise of the labor movement and the women's movement. Then the great adaptations of the 60s and 70s, the rights revolution, bringing in, again, women, African Americans, and opening the door to a whole spate of others, young people, disabled people, LGBTQ plus people.
1: Mm-hmm.
2: All of these moments of inclusion have been a spur to great adaptations.
1: Right. You use the word inclusion. Would you define that for us? Because I think you kind of did, but the listeners, I want them to understand that I think what you're saying is those that have been invited to the party, those who are being included now and who have been folded into the system have resulted in adaptations. But is that about right? Is that about what you're saying?
2: That's about right.
1: Yes. Okay.
2: Let's remember that when the Constitution was framed, democracy in America was extremely limited. Most people were excluded. Most people couldn't vote. Right? The rights were unevenly distributed.
1: I want to say
2: that the democratization of the Constitution is one of the great achievements of American political development.
1: Will you elaborate on that, Doctor? Elaborate on that. What do you mean by the democratization? What do you mean by that?
2: I just mean the inclusion. So the Constitution begins with the phrase, we the people, right? Popular sovereignty is the professed foundation of American government. But it really wasn't until the 1960s and 70s that that became a reality, that became a credible description of who actually the people were, who were, as you say, in the game.
1: You know, President Wilson, we talked about this offline. President Wilson, said, well, there was a Newton who ingeniously, his insight, he saw a fixed system. And then there was Darwin, who envisioned the adaptation and the origin of species. And he sort of compared those two. And what I wanted to get at is that you said there's tension. There's been some resistance to the idea of adapting the Constitution. I guess they call it the original. Could you talk about that and where do you see that, where we are right now, and where do you see that going for us?
2: Well, let me say that I don't think that the Constitution did allow for amendments, but the barriers to amendment were steep. I'm not saying that the Constitution anticipated the adaptations that have ensued. In fact, I don't think that they did. And one of the problems that I'm trying to draw out in the book is, what do you do with a constitution that didn't anticipate this range of inclusions? Now, So we have this 18th century structure, and we have a fully inclusive democracy, and that's the thing that doesn't seem to be working too well.
1: Mm-hmm. You know, you quote Jefferson, I think, in your book about expecting the following generations to live by the strictures of that constitution would be like having a boy always be wearing. Could you tell us about that quote and how did that fit into what you're thinking?
2: I think Jefferson said something like, we wouldn't expect a boy to, we wouldn't expect a man to fit into a coat that fitted him as a boy. And so he imagined Jefferson. Jefferson doesn't really imagine adaptation so much as he imagines a new constitutional convention every generation or so.
1: Which is kind of interesting because he didn't really participate in the Constitutional Convention, right? He was obviously over in France.
2: He did not, right. He did not. But later, when he's talking about the problem, Jefferson is a revolutionary, and he sees that democracy has a revolutionary impulse, and he says that that's in that same quote, I'm not for frequent changes in constitutions and laws, but we might as well, you can't imagine a man fitting into a coat that fitted him as a boy. So how are we going to resolve that dilemma? For Jefferson, that dilemma was resolved by having periodic constitutional conventions and saying every generation or so, we rethink the whole thing. That's not how we actually did it. But
1: are people getting the message, Professor? Is it disseminating through? Do you think? Are you getting any signals that maybe there's some momentum behind these incredible insights on your part?
2: Actually, I would have to say, no, generally, in the sense that I think that things are so precarious right now that people are much more apt to double down on the Constitution. That is to say, the Constitution is what, you know, is all that we've got. We've got to make it work. We've got to return to these standards rather than, well, we have a serious problem. Why don't we do what previous generations did and rethink it?
1: You know, Gary Wills, Professor Wills, in his Pulitzer Prize winning book, you know, he said, hey, President Lincoln supplanted the Constitution altogether and just inserted the Declaration. Talk to us about that, if you will, if you think there's any worthy of discussion.
2: Yep. Well, we call the Civil War and Reconstruction the Second American Revolution. The irony, of course, is that those three amendments to the Constitution, which were quite revolutionary, didn't foretell the future. They foretold the future 100 years later. But in the immediate term, the meaning of those amendments was gutted. And a compromise after reunion, reconciliation of the sections, led to a system that was far different than the one that was anticipated by those amendments.
1: Would it have been different if we had not President Johnson, we would have had President Lincoln instead?
2: Very possibly it would have been different. Very possibly it would have been different. You still would have had the problem of reconciling the North and the South. And I'm not sure I'm not sure how Lincoln would have handled that.
1: You know, you have
2: I think it was going to be rocky one way or the other. Lincoln was in tough straits with his Republican Congress in 1864.
1: You're not suggesting, which I really admire you for, because it'd be so easy for you to just pontificate, but you're not suggesting solutions so much as you're asking questions, sort of a Socrates, you're sort of being like Socrates in a way. You know,
2: I think, we don't want for ideas, you know, how to fix it, how to fix things up. I'm a political scientist. I can point to 20 books that tell you what we should do.
1: Okay, well, tell us what those are. What are those?
2: The problem is that we haven't come up with, in 50 years since the rights revolution, we haven't come up with any idea that is agreeable to all the interests that are now in the game.
1: Okay.
2: That's the problem. The problem isn't that we don't have ideas. The problem is that we don't have any ideas behind a consensus behind any set of ideas that is agreeable to all the interests that are now in the game.
1: Okay.
2: That's the problem. The problem isn't that we don't have ideas. The problem is that we don't have any ideas behind a consensus behind any set of ideas.
1: Has there ever been a time

0: experiment was what was the basis of that the consensus that was reached in earlier times. And I think when you look at it, the basis of the consensus in these previous adaptations was a consensus on who would still be left out.
1: Mm-hmm.
0: That is, think about the New Deal. The New Deal brought in labor, brought in the ethnic working class. But the South agreed to that as long as it didn't extend to the South itself and to African Americans. So the South was willing to buy into the New Deal in the 1940s, but only on the terms that reform wouldn't extend to race.
1: President Wilson.
0: So there was a consensus. There was a consensus behind this administrative state that was fashioned in the New Deal in the 1940s. But it was basically behind that consensus. The precondition was who was left out. Now with full inclusion, here's the problem.
1: The fact that President Roosevelt never received less than 400 electoral votes in the four times that he was elected, where was that? How would you evaluate that as far as the acceptance of the inclusions and adaptations? He was elected four times,
0: yes.
1: Never with less than 400 electoral votes.
0: Yes.
1: Okay, so is that just an accident of history, or do you see that as further proof of your...
0: That Roosevelt was seen to be part of a solution that an overwhelming portion of the country could get behind. But think about Roosevelt. Roosevelt is an interesting case that we don't really think about Roosevelt's second term. Roosevelt wins this overwhelming re-election for his second term. And he opens with three major initiatives to reorganize the government. He's going to pack the Supreme Court. He's going to purge his party of conservatives. And he's going to reorganize the government to take control over administration. And what's interesting about that, what's interesting about those three initiatives and his second term at the height of his power, is that they were all defeated. All three of those initiatives were defeated. And why were they defeated? They were defeated by the South. They were defeated by people who were afraid that that would give the reform carte blanche. And the South was not willing to sign on to that. Now, the South did sign on once those initiatives were defeated. They found compromises that limited the presidency, and still incorporated the working class and still incorporated the labor movement. I want to make one more point about this.
1: Please.
0: Think about those three initiatives of Roosevelt's second term: take control of the courts, build a personal party, get rid of opposition within your own party, and take control over the administrative state. That sounds familiar. This is what Donald Trump is doing in his second term.
1: Okay, so let's go with
0: the judiciary, build a personal party, take control of her administration. The difference is that Roosevelt was stopped and forced to compromise, ironically, by racists within his own party, whereas Trump has yet to be stopped.
1: What do you attribute that to? I mean, Trump, because if you think about Roosevelt, stitch in time saves nine. So they did have some more agreeable Supreme Court decisions.
0: Yeah, they say that Roosevelt lost the battles but won the war.
1: Okay.
0: Well, he won the war in the sense that he got a durable liberal order, but he didn't get the rearrangement of that order that he wanted, which was basically a form of presidentialism. Basically, he wanted a form of presidentialism, and that is what Congress denied him.
1: What was
0: collective control over this new administrative state. And that lasted, not coincidentally, that lasted until after the Rights Revolution, when you get all of this stuff now about the unitary theory of the presidency and presidentialism.

0: that is a post-rights revolution and development.
1: Why should people read your book?
0: Well, I think for two reasons. One, because I think, you know, my father used to say when I would complain at the dinner table about how bad things were, my father said, oh, I lived through the Great Depression. It was worse. It was worse. You know, we're going to work our way out of this. Now, I believe that that idea, and I hear it on the, I'm attuned to this, so I hear it in the media all the time. It's been worse before. It's been worse before. And I want people to read this book to realize that this is a unique circumstance. This is a unique, we're not in the midst of a civil war, and we're not in the midst of a Great Depression, true. But this is a different circumstance. The Constitution is trying to adapt, or we are trying to adapt the Constitution to a fully inclusive polity. And that has never, we've never tried that before. And what I want people to see that is something new and something that maybe this Constitution cannot handle.
1: And once
0: it's been,
1: you get
0: after all, 50 years. It's been 50 right. years we've been trying to do this.
1: Arthur, your thoughts?
2: You know, I'm sitting here and I'm thinking about the Constitution and how, like you've pointed out, it is an 18th century document. And to the credit of the framers of the Constitution, a lot of the concepts, you know, as far as the design of the government, but more kind of more looking also at like the Bill of Rights and the various amendments, they really did have great foresight as far as sort of creating constitutional protections for rights that are still universally applicable today, you know, things like freedom of assembly and speech. And, you know, and so I guess my question then is kind of, what parts of the Constitution do you find to be problematic in this day and age, or a source of complication for adaptability?
0: Well, my sense of it is that the problem lies in the structure itself. I look at the original Constitution and what powers were given to the central government. They were basically, if they anticipated something, if they were writing for a future, what was it? It was for a great commercial republic. So they gave the federal government control over commerce, finance, and security. And everything else, they left to the states. Now, that worked for a while, but what happened in the 1960s and 70s is that reform broke through that federalism barrier and suddenly nationalized all issues. We say all issues became national issues. All people were all people were included, and all issues became national issues. And the structure seemed to run into difficulty accommodating that, easing the stress on those institutions after full inclusion. So I'm calling attention to the structure, to the perversions of federalism, the perversions of the separation of powers. Now we have the separation of powers, which was meant to constrain government action, is now used to give the president carte blanche control to do whatever he wants. So I think that these are basic problems. So we have a constitution that was built to create a great commercial republic, and it did that. But in the 1960s and 70s, different issues came to the fore, and those were issues of social justice. And I don't think that this constitution is particularly apt, at least it hasn't proven so far, apt at accommodating or ameliorating those issues of social justice. They just make it work. We just keep digging ourselves deeper into a hole.
1: See, I see your book. I see your book. And I think to myself, this, and this is what I loved about it. This opens up a vast and massive area of unexplored territory of how we got to this point. What are the push-pull factors? What are the causation elements? Do you want to talk about that? Because I'm not asking you for solutions.
0: Yeah.
1: I'm just asking you to elaborate and expand upon you know, the causation aspects of this. What's going on, the social dynamic, the why is it, why are we all not, because what you've spoken about, the inclusions, that's all consistent with the basic concept of the Declaration of Independence, the democracy, that's all consistent with that. So what is the resistance?
0: What is the resistance?
1: Yeah, well, in other words, what's the cause factors for why we don't have a better level of acceptance, a better level of universal acceptance of the and of adaptation?
0: Well, this is a difficult question because it raises some very serious and fundamental questions, which is, we're a very diverse country. Diversity has been a strength in many ways, but handling that diversity has always been a government problem. And the full inclusion has magnified the diversity and raised the question as to whether we really can agree on how to govern such a complex and diverse society. To reduce it to very crude terms, the people who were excluded in all previous adaptations were always, the people who were always among the excluded in previous adaptations were African Americans.
1: Mm-hmm.
0: So the race question is a fundamental one, right? That is, after the rights revolution, can we accommodate African Americans? Now, that's been compounded in recent years, in recent decades, by the feminist revolution and the sexual revolution. Mm-hmm. But can we, can those who were included accept and find a way of governing that's amenable to all the people that, as we've said, that are now in the game? I talk about the Constitution up to the 60s and 70s.
1: Mm-hmm.
0: It was resilient, but it was always a bounded resilience. It was always mm-hmm. premised on who was still going to be left out. And the big challenge of contemporary American government, the government in the last 50 years, is can we figure out how to govern when everybody's in? And the returns to date are not very promising.
1: Is education a part of this? You know, Jefferson spoke about you can't expect to sustain your democracy with uneducated people. And I heard somebody say something, and this is crude, so I'm quoting, that we have some uneducated people that are part of the problem. And what I mean by educated, I mean educated in the sense of not looking at the transgender problem as one in which they're trying to take over all the women's sports, or you know, that, in other words, the people, and also the exploitation of people's ignorance. You know, that in other words, I guess I'll ask that two questions: one, education, uneducated people, and then people willing to gain advantage, selfish advantage, by taking advantage of uneducated people. Can you elaborate or give us some thinking about that?
0: Well, you know, there is, one of the, maybe the positive things about the Trump era is that it has stimulated rekindled an interest in civic education. Mm-hmm. And now at my university and at universities across the country, there are now programs in civic education. And depending on how they're handled, I think that this is a really positive development, that I do think I'm all in on civic education, that is, which isn't so much, you know, hagiography, aren't the founders great, and, you know, let's just go back to the founding. It's learning about how American government did its greatest thing, which was to eventually incorporate all people. And if you examine that carefully and think about it carefully, then you see more clearly the problem of the day and how unique it is.
1: You know, Johnny Carson used to tell the story about how the public thought that all the movie stars all knew each other. And with me, I'm thinking, okay, you have another colleague that wrote a book called The Words That By Which Made Us. You've got Jill up in Harvard that just got her Pulitzer Prize in history. We talked about Gordon S. Wood. You've got, I think, Professor Kamen that wrote The People of Paradox. You know, you've got, so do you, please, it's like, you're kind of like our movie star for us. Do you hang out with those other movie stars? Do you guys interact with each other and dialogue with each other and get to know each other and get together at conferences and things of that sort?
0: Well, I have been at conferences with some of the people that you mentioned. And I hang out with people who think about these things. Yes.
1: Well, the reason I ask that is because I want people to how do people get more of this? And so this is an hour show, and people are going to say, okay, I've got your book, but how do I get more of this? Because this is not a drive by, you know, this isn't just a drive up and pick up, you know, the Jack in the Box goodies. And then now you're done. It's a sustained effort. And I think if there's anything we can do now, if we could spark some interest in people that, you know, go back and look at the presidency, look at the Constitution, understand Charles Beard and what he talked about with the who came together and some of these other wonderful professors that are your colleagues. So you're on YouTube. I know you're in one YouTube. The fabulous people at Texas did a great job, way over our head, much, much more sophisticated. They start off with a reading from the gospel of Hamilton about the perfection of the Constitution. So how do people get more of this? How do they get more of you?
0: Oh, get more of me.
1: Yeah, you know, like,
0: you can get me through my work.
1: Well, I mean, can they go on Spotify and see your favorite, you in concert? I mean, I'm just kidding, but I know they got one YouTube, but where else can they see you? And do you do any courses? I know Yale is a fabulous program where they offer courses to people for free, that sort of thing. Are you available on that?
0: No.
1: Okay.
0: No. But I do have several, I mean, I'm on several podcasts, maybe seven or eight podcasts about.
1: Okay. Is that on YouTube?
0: This book, and then others, other books where I, you know, do these kind of podcasts.
1: I know you didn't want me to do this, but I can't. I just can't. You know, it's like they bring on these politicians and to tell them they're going to promote their book, and the next thing you know, they start asking about all these controversial questions. But please just say something about your presidential book, which is just phenomenal. If it truly is about presidential power and Professor Newstead. I took a course from Professor Newstead, by the way.
0: Oh.
1: I took a course from Professor Newstead. I took a course from Justice Breyer when he was on the appellate court with Zuckhauser at the Kennedy School. But so talk to us a little bit about that, if you will.
0: Well, I mean, you know, I got interested in the presidency for the same reason that I got interested in the adaptability paradox. It's the same issue, how has American government regenerated itself over time? And it seemed to me no accident, no coincidence, that the major adaptations of American government are associated with presidents that we consider the most potent political leaders in American history: Jefferson, Jackson, Lincoln, Franklin Roosevelt, Ronald Reagan. And these presidents, in their the administrations of these presidents, reset the terms and conditions of American national government, of legitimate government. They regenerate those moments, regenerated American constitutional government. So that's how I got interested in these presidents. And so what did they do? And why were they able to do it and others not able to do it? And thinking about the presidency as a agent of political change, as a driving force for political change, I think of the president as a political actor, as a disruptive force. All presidents are continually disrupting the status quo ante. They're continually changing the texture of American politics. And at some moments, at some critical crisis moments, presidents are able to use this disruptive force, this disruptive energy, to reconstruct the terms and conditions of legitimate national government. Jefferson, Jackson, Lincoln, Franklin, Roosevelt, Ronald Reagan. So my presidency book is about why at those moments, and how did those presidents do that? And how did, I'm very interested, for example, in how they relate to their immediate predecessors. So you think about the predecessors of those presidents, John Adams, John Quincy Adams, James Buchanan, Herbert Hoover, Franklin, Jimmy Carter. Mm-hmm. We think of those presidents as kind of out of their depth. You know, they were incompetent. They were in over their head. And is it any coincidence that the presidents that we think were the most incompetent are followed immediately by the presidents that we think stand at the commanding heights and reconfigure the whole government? Well, there's a reason for that. Right. The reason is that those transformative leaders were great repudiators. They repudiated their inheritance. And by that authority to repudiate their inheritance at those moments, open the political system up to wholesale change. I'll say one more thing about that, which is certainly Donald Trump is a great disruptor and a great repudiator. And certainly Donald Trump thinks of himself as a reconstructive leader. And one of the things that I'm grappling with now, thinking about my presidency work, is this the next reconstruction or not?
1: See, what I'd like you to do now, let's go back to the Constitution. And let me ask you this. So have presidents recognized what you have recognized? Are there any presidents that you think gave a serious thought to what you're saying? Because President Roosevelt said, well, the Constitution is flexible enough and it can be meant to change over time and all that. But do you think any of them, and I know Wilson wanted to change it and, you know, completely, have there been presidents that have given the kind of serious thought to the adaptation to the problems of constitution issues that you have that come to mind, and what can you say about that?
0: Well, certainly Wilson did. He was an academic. He wrote about the presidency, and changed his mind about the possibilities of the presidency.
1: How so? How did he change his mind?
0: Well, he initially thought that the president was sort of to the side, had been displaced by constitutional government had been displaced by congressional government.
1: And right. Okay. Yes.
0: Congress.
1: Okay.
0: Congress was running the show. And then after the Spanish-American War, he sees Teddy Roosevelt, he sees William McKinley, Teddy Roosevelt, and he sees the possibilities of the presidency becoming a great leader of public opinion.
1: But to answer your question,
0: I don't think that presidents have thought about their office in the terms that I write about the presidency. One, it's interesting. It's always been interesting to me how much Franklin Roosevelt thought about Andrew Jackson.
1: Mm-hmm.
0: How much Donald Trump has thought about it. Remember, in his first term, the White House was plastered with pictures of Andrew Jackson. But I'm not sure that they see in Jackson what I saw in Jackson.
1: Well, you know, if you read Arthur Schlesinger's book, his Pulitzer Prize winning book about art, you get a completely different perspective because, you know, yes, he gets panned because of the Native American issues. But at the same time, you know, he was the great democratic force. You know, he was like what you would say. There was a lot of inclusion of the white folks that hadn't been included, right? But okay, but let me go back to because I want to say this.
0: You know, it's in the midst of the court packing scheme. We talked about the court packing scheme under right. Franklin Roosevelt. It's in the midst of the court packing scheme that Franklin Roosevelt says, "The more I learn about Andrew Jackson, the more I love him," because he's thinking about the bank war.
1: Right.
0: Jackson's fight against the bank, yeah.
1: But so let's say this. I don't want to write off anybody, but let's say we're now, it's January 20th at 1 p.m. 2029. How important do you think, I'm not asking for solutions, but do you think that a president would be well advised to at least set up a task force or something to at least examine, you know, like I'm a lawyer. And if I drafted a contract or some kind of agreement, which I think you have to say the Constitution kind of is, and I have all these different amendments, you know, 27 amendments, whatever they are, I would like to then go back and redraft it and incorporate into the body of the agreement itself. So there's no doubt, yes, states have to respect the freedom of expression. I don't have to wait until the 14th Amendment and try to, you know, wiggle it in that way. Go back and write that which, you know, we are currently at, and not just as a drafting exercise, but to establish the concept that we intend this to be a living, breathing document that will be adapted appropriately to conform to those changes of the social and political makeup of the country. And that's our intention. Is that something that the president should be thinking about, or is that just not going to work?
0: Well, I have to say that I don't think that the solution is going to come from presidents.
1: Okay.
0: I don't think that right now the presidency is in the saddle, right? We live in an era of presidentialism, unilateralism. And I don't think that the next Democratic president is going to want to just give that up. I think about what happened after Biden was elected. H.R. 1, the first bill in the House of Representatives, was a bill called the Protect Our Democracy Act. It was meant to restore a semblance of constitutional government after the first Trump administration. The bill got tepid support from the White House. Why? Because I think Biden was using some of those powers. And
1: that's interesting.
0: And the and the bill never got out of the Senate. And that was a Democratic Senate. So I don't see, look, think about where did the solutions come from before? They didn't come from presidents. They came from, as I said at the beginning of this conversation, mm-hmm. they came from elites leading newly incorporated groups and trying to negotiate between the groups and the government. How can we include these people? And they came up with really movements for good government. That's what progressivism was. Progressivism wasn't healthcare and, well, it was a set of policies, but it was a movement for good government. And what they meant by good government was a government that was going to ameliorate labor unrest and manage an industrial society. So it came from elites and these movements. And I've got to say that since the night, and I say this as, you know, one of the elites, what's happened since the 1970s is a terrible elite failure. It's an elite failure to figure out some mechanisms that can negotiate, that can establish workable lines of political contestation and trustworthy rules of governmental operation.
1: The Brookings Institution publishes a book on organizing the presidency.
0: Stephen Hess used to write that.
1: Yes. Yeah. And the fellow that did it for so many years recently passed away in the last couple of years. But I'm just wondering. So, okay, so I see what you're saying. So, in other words, it's really not going to be something that we would expect the president to take up and set up a task force for how to rewrite the Constitution. It has to come from. But then let me ask you this. Where did the original convention come from? Because right, wasn't there? There was some disgruntlement with the existing agreements amongst the 13 colonies. Then there were some meetings in in Maryland and Annapolis, and then then we're all going to get together. And then they got there and they shut down all the windows and they went in complete secrecy, which is totally contrary to what we would might think. So somebody just. You had Washington who sat there and watched it, but who, what was the, you had the New Jersey plan, you had the Virginia plan. What was the moving force behind that? Is that what you're kind of thinking about, is there might be a moving force to come together and create a constitutional convention?
0: Well, that was very much an elite movement. And in some ways it was against the social movements of the day. It was a reaction to Shays' Rebellion, for example. And an attempt to restore order. It was very much a close, and that's what I mean by it was a very closed democracy at the start and a very closed system of elites. I don't think we could do something like that now. It would have to be much more open. That's why I think that there's a long-term solution. And I'm not sure how much long-term we have with this.
1: Yeah, I'm going to say, yeah, that, but, okay, so.
0: But
1: so
0: civic education is a long-term thing to get a kind of social foundation, people thinking about, well, what, apart from their policy interests, apart from their policy interests and their policy commitments, lay those aside, what kinds of arrangements could you live with that you would respect the results of? Because I think that's what we've lost.
1: Mm-hmm. Well,
2: we have a quick question on the Facebook here. Someone has asked, how does the current Supreme Court view the Constitution?
0: Well, that is a good question. First, John Roberts, in a recent decision, said the Constitution made the presidency the most democratic institution in the federal government. And this is just totally, totally absurd. I mean, that's just not correct. By any historical, there's no historical foundation for such a thing. In fact, they made the Constitution, they made the presidency insulated, as distant from democratic as they could without denying the electability of the president. This electoral college system, it's blind, it's indirect. And they had a good reason for that, because they thought the most democratic institution was the House of Representatives. So I think that the court is in the thralls of what they call originalism, but I think that their originalism is very suspect.
1: I just wonder, when you're talking about the social structure of the 1787, that era,
0: yeah,
1: and you compare it to the social structure of today and say, well, they intended for, it's like a religious document, the God has said this must be it. And then you say, well, hold on a second. Did they have those guns with all the clips in it that people were going to schools and shooting everybody? And they just felt that that was so much very important, And it's just hard. It's hard to believe that that with as in these were people that were of the Enlightenment. These people that they were elitists, but they were very, very, very scholarly. They had done tremendous amounts of research in Adams and Hamilton and all of them and Wilson. And so you look at that and you think, how in the world could, you know, this idea that originalism, original sin, how could that still be compelling? And it seems like in some ways that, I mean, this one, isn't some of this people that want to gain selfish advantage, trying to to define things in the Constitution, that sort of thing, to justify not being really fair to everybody and getting some personal advantage for their group or their sect? I know that's a controversial question, but you know.
0: Well, I was going to say something. I've just lost it.
1: Go ahead. Take your time.
0: One of the reasons I wanted people to read this book is to show just how far we are from the original conceptions, how much change we have done, and not to criticize that. That's the key to its success. Is that we weren't originalists, you know? Martin Van Buren, who invented the party system, thought that Article II, the selection procedure, was a disaster. We had to get rid of it. We had to change it.
1: Right? Well, you know, the legislature is the one
0: progressives, that the progressives. Woodrow Wilson said the separation of powers was a grievous mistake. I mean, these people were not. These people. And that was liberating because that allowed them to rethink those arrangements. Mm-hmm. And one of the things, you know, I do end on a kind of sour, grim note about, you know, can we adapt this Constitution to the democracy we've become? But I want people to see that throughout American history, people weren't bound by originalism. They were willing to rethink the document. They were willing to criticize it. And they were willing to create wholly new arrangements that made it work in a completely different way. Completely different way.
1: See, I saw your book. I saw your book is ending. And I agree with you. You know, I got to the end. I thought, oh, okay. This is where you say at the end, this is where the solutions are. And then I realized, no, you're just setting up the second book. There's going to be volume two. You got it. You can't do that. You can't leave everybody. The heroine is right on the cliff, just about ready to go over the side, you know, everything. Because otherwise, who the heck else is going to at least get some ideas of how be okay? Well, let's go back a second. The concept of originalism. I look at originalism and say, okay, if you look at the original purpose was to create a living, breathing document that was going to be adapted. And, you know, in law, we have a concept called practical construction. Mm-hmm. So what's practical construction? Well, if you have a contract and there's a dispute about how the terms of the contract should be interpreted, and under practical construction, you look at how the contract has been interpreted by the parties to the contract before the dispute arose. Uh-huh. That has been found by the court to be the most reliable way to discern what the intent was of the party. So just because you say we're going to look at what the intent was not that we're going to lock ourselves into concrete and close our eyes and turn off the lights, but the idea was that we're going to create a living, breathing a document, a constitution, a governing with a governing set of principles that can move with the times, but preserve certain basic concepts: separation of church and state, balance between state and federal, election of well, now okay, election by you know, by not by the Senate and not by the Congress, but by the state legislators, and then eventually by the public. Those are things, you know, like how can we say that was the original intent, but now we have senators elected by the public. Or that was the original intent. Now we have the president, not by the legislature, because if you read Article 2, it says the state legislators are the ones that are going to elect the president. I didn't see any rewriting of the Constitution, and I don't think anybody thinks that state legislators are going to be electing the president. So I just think that your ideas are so compelling, you know, when you look at it carefully.
0: Yeah, I'm not sure that they look, I'm agnostic as to what the framers, whether they were for the living Constitution or the original Constitution. I'm for the people who took this Constitution when it faced new and difficult circumstances and said, we're not going to be bound by that. We're going to rethink this thing.
1: And I see what you're saying.
0: And it's that I think is inspiring.
1: And you're inspiring. We only have a few minutes left. Please use the rest of the time to say anything else that you want to say. And by the way, can you get your book on Audible? I've got it on Kindle. There's some of us out here that don't have good eyesight. So I have to listen to it with AI on Kindle. But if you can get it on Audible, please get Amazon to get that thing on Audible.
0: I'll talk to the press about that.
1: Okay. All right. Good. Okay. Okay. So wrap it up for us, will you, Professor? We really appreciate you. And you look a lot younger than I thought you were. So that's good. Oh. And you look like you're in good shape. So that's good. So you got some good years ahead of you. And we're excited about that too. So please finish up for us.
0: Well, I want to think about what are the symptoms of, this goes back to the question that Arthur was raising before, what are the symptoms that we see around us that tell us that the thing is not working, right? And one of those, I think, is the politicization of the courts and the rise of judicial supremacy, which I date to the Warren Court and to the reactions to the Warren Court. The politicization of the judiciary such that now either party, whatever party is in control, is trying to pack the court with its ideological adherents. And what this does is to degrade the essential idea behind the court, which is the ideology of neutrality and the rule of law.
1: Unfortunately, we're out of time, Professor. Please forgive us for cutting you off. You're going to have to come back now to finish that sentence, okay? So thanks very much for being
3: here. Thank you for joining us on Talk
1: of
3: the Town with
1: Bye-bye.
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3: Eli Schell with the LA-based Sidewise Studios. Thank you for being on the Screenwriter Show.
4: Yes, absolutely. Thank you so much for having me, Gail.
3: You describe yourself as a creative executive with 15 plus years of building and scaling branded content as well as IP, original IP, which is great. So you know what you're doing, right? And we want to talk about it. So tell us a little bit about what you do there.
4: Yeah, absolutely. Thank you, Gail. Yeah, so I've been producing content, generally with brands for the majority of my career here. I worked with a lot of tech brands when I was up in the Bay Area, and then I moved down here to LA just about a year and a half ago, where I was producing in-house. I was in-house at a company, that company is Zinni Optical, where I helped build a studio there. And I left that position in July, and I just jumped right into this vertical series in-house. I think you kind of see where this is going. It was sort of based on my own experience, kind of being on both sides of the equation. I've done sort of agency adjacent production, and I've done in-house. I've been a freelancer. I've been creating generally video, but photo and audio as well for over 15 years. For a number of organizations, starting in sort of the nonprofit and education sector, then moving into tech and then more commercials and branded content for e-commerce. That's just a quick smattering of a 15-year long career so far.
3: Right. So you're good at branding, and you have this in-house, this vertical that you've created that is really hot, by the way. I love it. It's hilarious. It's irreverent. It's funny. You know,
4: thank you so much.
3: Breaking the fourth wall, from the one woman who breaks the fourth wall all the time. Actually, they all do. It's crazy. If you haven't seen it, you got to check it out. And it's actually on Instagram and TikTok, right? Do you have it up on YouTube as well?
4: I do have it up on YouTube. So on Instagram and TikTok, it's its own channel. It's just @in-house_show, @in-house_show. And then on YouTube, I've created, my new studio, Sidewise Studios. And the plan here is that I'll be making a number of different series. So I placed in-house in the Sidewise Studio channel. So if you are on YouTube, go to Sidewise Studios @SidewiseStudios, and you'll see the full playlist there. Honestly, YouTube, Instagram and TikTok have been great, but I'm seeing the best retention on YouTube. And I really feel that's because YouTube is a platform that people go to, it sits between Instagram and TikTok and then like regular TV. It is a little bit of a lean back experience with YouTube. You're going there to sit and watch something, rather than like quickly swiping through, video after video like you do on Instagram and TikTok. So I've seen a lot of the best engagement and retention there on YouTube, but Instagram has been great, and TikTok's a lot of fun. We get a lot of views from TikTok, but it's a little bit more like I can tell people are just like checking it out and then moving on, versus the sort of kind of series love that we're getting on Instagram and YouTube.
3: That's very interesting, because YouTube, it's the biggest thing in the world, right? I mean, YouTube has been the big thing.
4: Exactly.
3: How long are your shows?
4: So episodes are somewhere between a minute and a half to 2 minutes long. It's on a sort of longer side for vertical episodes, but I just found that, that's really the sweet spot to tell sort of a full story. That's where one way that in-house, and I think more generally branded content on social media, I think it lives in a slightly different world than verticals, micro-drama episodes, if you will, that live on the apps, you know, the drama box and the real shorts and, you know, my drama, stuff like that. You know, those apps are, you know, they are, they'll cut in the middle of the scene, though, at the height of the emotion, which is great for engagement. You want those people to keep watching those episodes versus these episodes are somewhat self-contained. You know, you can watch an episode. You don't have to have seen everything leading up to it. And that was a conscious approach that I took. I wanted people, if they just jumped in at episode 5, to generally understand what was going on and definitely laugh, you know, and enjoy what it was they were watching without a lot of context. And so I was really kind of riding that line of, you know, I want people to watch every episode, but if they do jump in the middle, that they're still going to enjoy it.
3: So let's talk about the vertical, because you shoot in vertical, right? 9:16, is that?
4: We do. We shoot in vertical. You know, there was a lot of discussion going into it. You know, on the commercial side, you know, where most of my career experience is, you know, we generally in commercials, you shoot high resolution horizontal and cut the vertical out of it. If you shoot at 4K, you can get a 1080 by 1920 vertical without losing any resolution. And so, you know, my DP and my producer and I, we had a lot of discussions about that, but I really wanted the flexibility that came with shooting vertical to allow me to reframe as needed. You know, a lot of my experience has been on the editing side. I produce, I direct, I edit, I write. I've kind of done, you know, the whole gamut of, you know, content creation. And so I've got a lot of technical knowledge, and I knew that I wanted to be able to zoom in as needed and to cut around easier. So we decided to go ahead and shoot vertical native.
3: Let's talk about shooting this. So I've heard it's 9:16. You just said 9:20. Is that correct?
4: I'm sorry. Yeah. So 9:16 is the aspect ratio. The actual measurements are 1080 by 1920. So that still is 9 by 16. That's just that's the actual resolution.
3: Okay. All right. And so, because all of this, you know, for some of us that don't have your experience, it's kind of like, oh my God. Okay. So how am I going to write this story for a 9:16 or a 9:20 vertical shot? And to make sure that everything is purposeful, right? When you're writing, not only are you writing for the story and the content, but you're also writing for how it's going to be shot. And that is something that's kind of interesting that I'd like you to kind of address if you can.
4: Yeah, absolutely. You know, it actually has not a huge amount of impact on the writing itself. You know, the main focus when writing a vertical is to tell a great story. The main focus of writing anything is to tell a great story. Now, with a vertical, you understand what your boundaries are as far as it has to be, at the very most, it can be 3 minutes. After that, if it gets over 3 minutes, you're no longer, you can't put it up on TikTok, you can't put it up on Instagram, and you're going to lose engagement. You know, like, that's just a very long time to sit on one episode. So that's your first restriction right there. It's got to be under 3 minutes. So really, the reality is you need to keep it on the low side, 60 seconds, 1 minute, you know, but that minute and a half is really your sweet spot.
3: Yeah, the 90 second, right, the 90 seconds. Yeah, with the cliffhanger, exactly. in micro-dramas, right?
4: Exactly. In micro-dramas, that's going to be your cliffhanger. And you want people to, and when it comes to these sort of a little bit more self-contained stories or episodes, you do want people to keep coming back. So you want to tell a story overall. So like with in-house, this whole first season is pitch week. So that's a story that's going across every episode.
3: Which is so funny. It's funny.
4: So there, you know, so the team is getting pitched, by these, by these outside agencies.
3: AI. They do a pitch by AI.
4: Yeah, exactly. There's the AI episode, which was so fun to write and so fun to shoot, you know. And that one got a little crazy because we had to get to the point where one of the characters is about to physically fight another character. So that one got a little crazy. And there's animation involved in that one. You know, we had to animate AI and create sort of a character. And luckily, I've been lucky enough to have a lot of great animators and motion graphics people in my life. And so I know exactly who to go to make that happen. And so, yeah, it was a lot of fun. But you know, going back to the question, it's like, it's got to be, you know, 90 seconds is your sweet spot. 2 minutes is totally fine. But anything over 2 minutes, it's getting a little long. And yeah, really, you know, whether this is on social media or on one of the apps, you've got to keep the story moving. And, you know, when I wrote it, I knew that. But then when I cut it together, what I would do is I would cut the whole episode exactly like I imagined it. And then I would just come back ruthlessly. You know, I'm literally cutting out people breathing. You know, I like any sort of like dead space at all, you know, that's the moment for someone to swipe away. And so you don't want that to happen. So you've got to keep it moving. And that goes for writing and in production and in editing. And when we were in production, when I was shooting it, I just kept telling the actors, like, you know, these lines got to come right on top of each other. There's no room for dead space here. And then I cut it even tighter in the edit booth. So that's the one really big learning for me was exactly how fast you have to move in verticals in comparison to other work, even in comparison to a certain degree with commercials, but definitely in comparison to, you know, TV and film, where you've got a little room to breathe. There's no room to breathe. You have to keep that moving. And I saw it in my retention. You know, going back to YouTube, I could see, you know, exactly when people were dropping off of episodes. And some episodes, I was like, I don't know, I feel like this could have been a little faster. And then when I went and I looked at the retention, yeah, it could have been faster. There are people that were dropping off exactly when I thought they were. So the goal here is speed. And, you know, this is a comedy, so like keeping it moving fast is great. People are like, they're going to rewatch because they're going to be laughing through jokes and then want to come back and watch it again so they catch it. So, you know, just sort of the bottom line here is keep it moving, whether you're writing or you're in production or you're in post-production, it's got to go fast.
3: And what structure do you use when you're writing this? Because are you using a three-act structure, basically the intro, the guts, and then the ending, the cliffhanger or whatever? But you're not doing the cliffhanger because you're doing a little something different. But basically, what structure are you using? Or are you just pantsing it?
4: Yeah, you know, to a certain degree, there's some pantsing going on. but like, you know, I'm kind of, you know, I'm putting a little structure to the season, if not the episodes themselves, you know, but like, especially that, like the very first episode, you got to introduce people to this world, you know, and you got to do it as fast as possible. But really, it came down to that first episode is pretty much just an introduction to the team, you know, and so that is, you know, the very first part of the first act, you know, it's understanding the world, you know. But once we got past that first scene, you know, I knew the agencies that I wanted to pitch, you know, because the thing is, the agencies that are pitching this creative team, they're all based on sort of cliches of advertising agencies that I've come up with in my life, you know.
3: Right.
4: We've got the one, the agency who thinks that they're, you know, launching the next Apple product. And we've got the AI-focused agency. And we've got the influencer-focused agency. You know, there's, you know, and I just sort of took those cliches, took those sort of archetypes of agencies as I knew them, and then just heightened them. And that, you know, taking an archetype that people are somewhat familiar with, you know, people in marketing and creative are going to see exactly these, like, they're, oh, I know that agency, I know that influencer, you know, I know that, you know, the people who are so crazy about AI, you know, nothing against AI, you know, but like some people are really, really into it. And so that's what I want. I wanted people who were in the marketing and the creative industries, you know, at these brands to recognize, you know, themselves, their friends, their colleagues, the situation, you know, that sort of thing. So using the archetypes is really important. And I think that really applies to micro dramas as well. You know, they lean into the tropes.
3: Oh, absolutely. The tropes. Yeah. It's all about the tropes.
4: Exactly.
3: But it's changing. But it is changing, Eli, isn't it? I mean, haven't you? I feel it. I know that Isabel Druin, I'm a student of hers, and she's like pushing this new frontier out there. And I think that it's going to stick because there are a lot of people that want, you know, sure, you can have a micro drama, but it doesn't have to be the trope, you know, of DV or whatever. Yeah.
4: Right. You know, there's a lot of negative tropes out there, and I'm also a fan of Isabel's. Like, she's the best. And
3: Did you take her class? Any of her classes?
4: I did not take her classes. I did read her book.
3: Yeah, the book.
4: Yes.
3: How to write a vertical series in 10 days.
4: How to write a vertical series in 10 days, and she really inspired me with that book. And so I went and I wrote the first 10 episodes of a new vertical drama. You know, and like. And so yeah, this one, I'm never going to keep comedy out of it entirely. You know,
3: I know, I can't either. I can't, yeah.
4: Yeah. So, and I think it's good. I think, like, it's a nice counterpoint to the drama, you know? And I think as this space expands, we're going to get more genres and to get back to what we were originally discussing about tropes is, like, again, there's negative tropes, but there are tropes that people just kind of generally understand. You think about, like, the meet cute in a romantic comedy, right? You know, you've got that moment where the hero or the main character meets the love interest and they, like, bonk heads or whatever. You know, that's a trope as well. You know, that's a standard trope. So it's not always negative, and it is helpful to have shortcuts that people will immediately understand what's going on in a genre or in a medium that moves as quickly as verticals do. It is nice to have those shortcuts, even with in-house, which is technically not a micro drama. I'm calling it a micro series.
3: I'm
4: using the mockumentary tropes. I mean, you know, the direct-to-camera address, you know, the in-house, which is technically not a micro-drama. I'm calling it a micro-series. I'm using the mockumentary tropes. I mean, you know, the direct-to-camera address, you know, the, like, the quick

0: so you can break the rules.
1: Absolutely. Right? Yep, so, that's exactly it. So what are you going to do with your microdrama?
0: Well, that's the $1 million question or the $1,000 question. Step one is to just, I've got the first 10 episodes written. I'm actually at episode 12 at this point, and I am, I've taken the challenge of Isabel's book, of writing it in 10 days. So I'm just going to try to tear through this thing as quickly as possible.
1: Are you going to shoot it yourself, Eli? Have you thought about shooting it yourself?
0: That is the question. The overwhelming majority of what I've done in my career, I have, I've done myself. Like I've handed some scripts to some others before, commercials, branded stuff, social video, a lot of social videos, some short films, stuff like that, but the overwhelming majority, I'm a writer, director, and producer. And so like I write it and then I'm like, well, I got to go make it.
1: Right. And I think that's my girlfriend and I, my girlfriend screenwriting friend in New York, Sarah Therese, we have thought about like doing something regarding branding though, because branding is coming into the micro dramas. If you see that, there was one that I saw.
0: I do.
1: Yeah.
0: I do see that.
1: Yes.
0: Yeah.
1: And so this is the thing. It's like this concept that used, it's an antiquated one. I mean, that's, the soaps really, Procter and Gamble, right?
0: Yep, exactly.
1: So from there, is this something that you would consider doing since you know all about branding so that you might, it just seems like a space that is available.
0: Yeah, absolutely. I am actually very excited about branded content and branded entertainment is sort of how I'm positioning this. There is the Golden Pear affair that that Procter & Gamble did with their brand Native, which I watched about half of that and I really enjoyed it. It's fun, it's campy, it's cute. And then there's been some smaller ones. Crocs did one for Valentine's Day.
1: Right.
0: They did with Real Shorts. And there's another one. Oh yeah, there was this Christmas one with Maybelline, and those are fun. But those were like 5-episode series, and like that's great. But yes, I like to do a full series with a brand. That's a really fun way. I think my whole thing with branded entertainment is that your audience knows you're on social, you're on Instagram, you're on TikTok, you're swiping through, you're watching the fun thing, and an ad comes up and you cannot swipe away fast enough. It is just like,
1: right.
0: It's instinct at this point. You look down, you see it's an ad, it's sponsored by blah, blah, blah.
1: Right. I'm done.
0: And you immediately you're done. And at the same time, because I've been on the other side of it, I also know that the cost to show you those ads continues to rise. It's not going down. It's not plateauing. It's just incrementally, it goes up. It'll dip a little bit in January, but then it climbs so much in Q4 that it never comes back down to where it was the year before, So it's costing brands more and more to show you ads that you don't want to see.
1: Right. It's kind of crazy.
0: It's completely insane. And so in my mind, that leaves an opening for exactly what I'm hoping to do. Branded entertainment, so you can just sell to one of the apps, you sell your finished series. I was on a call with a woman at Dramabox and she was like, yeah, we'd love to see your finished 50 episode series. Like, okay, great. I'll just go make a 50 episode series really quickly. that's great. But or you can do this branded content thing. And that's how I thought of in-house. And so what I hope to do with in-house moving forward is this next season is to partner with these forward thinking brands. So brands who are saying, I'm tired of paying all this money on these commercials that people don't want to see.
1: And
0: the other part of it is when they buy that ad, as soon as they turn off that ad disappears. You're not seeing that ad anymore. They're not showing it to anyone. It's no longer working for them. Versus if a brand were to work with me or one of the other micro series creators that are on specifically on social

0: on social media.
1: Right.
0: That episode is going to live forever.
1: Well, it becomes right. It becomes part of the series. And that's what we were talking about, because, and we think that the market is wide open for that. Perhaps we shouldn't be talking about it actually on here.
0: I know. I
1: don't want to talk about it anymore. But, you know, I just want to go back to the fact, this fever pitch regarding vertical drama, micro drama, vertical reels, whatever you want to call it, reels. It is crazy. I wake up some mornings panicked. Do you experience that, or am I just like freaking out about it?
0: No, I absolutely do. You know, I started seeing this, you know, going back to July of last year. You know, I left my position at the brand I was at, and I was thinking about my next move, thinking about what I was going to do. And, you know, I was online, and I started seeing these ads for these microdramas. And I thought, you know, what is going on here? What is it I'm actually looking at? And so I did the research, and this was, you know, this was just in 2025. And this, you know, there's a lot of folks, Isabel for one, you know, that have been in this space, you know, for a year to 2 years before that, or even much earlier.
1: I optioned 10 episodes last year for 1 year with this studio in New York. Nothing came of it, but I had a contract, you know, I didn't get any money for it, but they said, let us have this for a year. And so it was up in February, but it's crazy. Oh, yeah. It was crazy.
0: But
1: I didn't understand the format as much. I mean, I didn't have Isabel's book. I didn't have her class, and I was trying to just wing it with the samples that they sent me, but it was crazy. It was kind of like on the edge then. And now it's just like enveloped everything.
0: Indeed. And, you know, so I was seeing these ads for these micro dramas, you know, and I went down the rabbit hole. I hadn't met Isabel, you know, and I was just sort of early days getting into this space. And what it proved to me, and the reason why I wanted to jump in, was people are interested and excited and ready for watching narratives on their phone. The seed of it all for me was, oh, people are finally watching stories on their phones. And I've been thinking about this for some time. You know, it's like, in 5 years, in 10 years, in 20 years, are we all still going to be on our phones just yapping at each other, just looking? You know how it is, like you're on Instagram and
1: yes,
0: it's just like,
1: yes,
0: here's an influencer.
1: Right.
0: It's just a person's face saying something, and then you go on to the next person's face saying right. something. And I was like, is this it? Is this all we can do, you know, with like all this technology? And because I'm a story person. I love scripted content.
1: Right.
0: I watch movies. I watch TV, you know, and I was like, okay, we are finally at that moment. We are finally at that place where people are starting to watch stories on their phone. Now, I still had a lot of learning to do about like what a microdrama was, you know, and the form of it and everything. But at the heart of it, it's still people want to watch stories on their phone.
1: Well, and they take their phone everywhere with them, right? And our world is so fast paced that you can't take your TV everywhere. You know, your laptop is one thing, but you can just flip your phone on and watch an episode between sips of your latte and then move on. You know what I mean? I mean, it's that quick. Exactly.
0: These micro moments, you know,
1: these little
0: moments. And, you know, like you're pumping gas at the gas station. They tried to like put the screens in the gas pump.
1: Yeah,
0: you know,
1: yeah.
0: I was like, I don't want to watch that. That's horrible. You know,
1: right.
0: Like, let me pull up my phone. I've got, you know, 2 minutes to fill up my gas tank here. I'll watch a little something, you know, standing in line, all that sort of stuff. And so it is about taking advantage of those micro moments. And telling amazing stories that people can jump into, go back to their regular life, you know, and then like they're on the bus home. Okay, let's watch another couple episodes, you know, whatever it is. So it's a gold rush, you know, right now. It's a land grab, I feel like. But it's not a gimmick. That's the one thing. isn't a gimmick.
1: No, it's not a gimmick. This is the real deal. And I think that the studios are now taking it seriously because they've seen their viewership. I mean, you know, and YouTube has grabbed a lot of that viewership as well. So, hey, listen, I want to ask you, there's going to be a Vertical Drama Market Festival in May up in LA. Are you going to that?
0: Yeah, I went to the one back in September, and that's where I really learned quite a bit. And so yes, I'm very excited to attend again in May, and hopefully meet in person, like yourself.
1: I'll be there at Lux Studios. Yeah,
0: great.
1: Yeah, it'll be fun.
0: It'll be fun
1: to catch up with you in person. So listen, is there anything else you'd like to share with our listeners just, you know, about life in LA at Sidewise Studios and anything else?
0: Well, you know, I guess I would just, you know, of course, you know, the plug for In-House, go check out the show. It's on Instagram, it's on TikTok, it's on YouTube. You know, we crossed, you know, a million views across platforms.
1: Oh, my God. Congratulations.
0: Yeah. Thank you. And it's like, and that was definitely a great feeling. But, you know, what really excites me even more is more than just the views is the comments I get from people just saying how much they love the show, how much they're waiting for the next episode. You know, like,
1: it's fun.
0: That is what. Yeah. Thank you. That's what really heartens me. It's like, you know, someone said on a video the other day that I saw, you can buy attention, but you can't buy retention. You know, you know what I mean? Like,
1: yeah.
0: You can get people to see it, but it's the people who want to come back, people who want to keep watching, you know, and are excited for it. They're anticipating that next episode. That's what really gets me jacked. Even more than the raw views. The views are nice, you know, but like, even more than that is seeing people's reaction to it.
1: Listen, Eli Shell, thank you for coming on the Screenwriter Show.
0: Absolutely. Thank you so much for having me.
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4: In parts one and two of this series, we introduce you to Mohana Sundari, a 39-year-old woman residing with her daughter in Chennai, India. Where we left off, Mohana was struggling to cobble together her income and was frustrated that she hadn't been able to create a lasting, profitable business. She decides to pursue driving an auto rickshaw professionally.
5: Many people, even in India, don't know that women auto drivers like Mohana exist, much less the challenges they face or what they dream of.
4: In Chennai, there are close to 100,000 autos, and 400 of them are driven by women. What's interesting is that at least twice as many women actually have a license and badge, but they're unable to drive because their husbands or in-laws don't approve.
5: In this final episode, Mohana shares what it's like to be an auto driver in a male-dominated industry and her path to becoming the president of a union focused on empowering women in non-traditional sectors. From the UCLA Labor Center, this is Rework. I'm Sabah Wahid.
4: And I'm Veena Hampapur.
5: Mohana had a lot to learn about the auto industry, starting with how to pick up passengers.
6: It used to be that you could just park near a bus stand and get hired for rides. Now that's not possible. You have to register through ride-sharing apps like Ola or Uber. I borrowed 15,000 rupees, bought an Android phone, inserted a SIM, connected to Ola and Uber, and rented an auto to drive. I am telling you, I've driven all sorts of vehicles, but when I started driving the auto, my hand was in so much pain. In just 3 days, my hands had become completely sore with blisters all over. I was initially unaware of the logistics involved in picking up passengers. I would go and pick up customers from 2 to 3 kilometers away. Then the petrol would be consumed. Time would be wasted. I didn't know all this. When I was driving, I used to see all the auto drivers waiting in line. That's how I met other lady drivers. We had a WhatsApp group to help each other get rides. We began learning the right techniques to earn more during peak hours. Having an auto stand is crucial because it provides a designated place for us to wait and connect with customers, and even a place to eat. But lady drivers haven't found a way to make that happen yet. Right now, we rely on Ola and Uber, which don't give us a proper spot. Wherever we go, we're told, move aside, move aside.
5: I was really surprised app companies like Uber were managing rides for auto rickshaw drivers.
7: Me too.
5: That, of course, changes so many other aspects of the condition. So it might connect you to the passenger, but it also cuts into your take-home pay and her actual costs.
4: Other women drivers encouraged Mohana to take a salary job with the M Auto company.
6: Someone came up with an idea to organize pickup and drop-off services, and we were all on board. But when the owner said we were incurring losses because the demand wasn't there, my team immediately started complaining about not getting paid. I decided to address the situation directly with the owner. I said, those who invest and do business, whether there is profit or loss, it's the owner who has to bear it. But we can see that we are not getting many rides. So 50-50. You give half the money you talked about. He just looked at me and then finally said, okay, I will give it. The other drivers all reacted. Why did you speak like that? You could have gotten all the money. I said, think about it reasonably. We did not have enough rides. Should we take all the money now?
5: When COVID hit, the auto industry was put on hold.
8: Tamil Nadu government has again declared total lockdown in the state capital, Chennai. And
9: rental cabs and auto rickshaws will not be allowed except for emergency services. Now, those who are found flouting these...
5: The M Auto owner reached out to Mohana with another opportunity.
6: I was approached to help provide food for those in need. I was happy to take on this work, even though I wouldn't get much payment. Because of coronavirus, everyone is sitting at home like jail inmates, right? I don't like staying at home. I was one of the few lady auto drivers during the lockdown. My landlord expressed concern about the risk of me spreading the virus. I asked, your son is also going out, right? Immediately he said, men go out to many places. My son has a government job. So I replied, only men can go out, right? And somehow they will not spread the virus. But when I go out, you say I will spread the virus. I said that to his face and left. During the COVID period, I found joy in helping others. I was working while others were not. I cooked with the vegetables I had and shared the leftovers with friends, especially those who were auto drivers in my area. It felt good to support them.
4: The limitations on the auto industry stemming from the pandemic were lifted, but Mohana was laid off from M Auto after business began to decline. She was back to driving a rented auto, and she felt disheartened.
5: The women drivers were contemplating forming a union to access better government support when an existing union reached out to them.
6: A union called CIT said they value women's participation and are willing to elevate us to leadership positions at the state level. I said, the ladies can be on their own. We don't need a gents group at all. If we go there, they'll talk about men, men, men. No matter how elevated we are, they will still say that we are just women and talk badly. In the end, our group did attend some meetings when invited. But beyond public appearances, like raising flags at events, we didn't really receive any actual support or benefits. The senior members suggested we officially register as a union without CIT. I was made the deputy secretary. I suggested many ideas, but I didn't know how to implement them fully. I often questioned the seniors' decisions, which created many clashes among us. During internal conflicts, people kept making promises but never followed through. Fear spread that if a union or welfare association existed, there would be no work. Men's groups tried to get the women to join them. We kept accepting help from NGOs who would use us, then returning what we got. Nothing was lasting.
4: It turned out that the union was not registered correctly, and the drivers would need to go through the process all over again. Mohana was frustrated on multiple levels.
5: We really saw her break out of kind of social, familial norms and oppressions. Mm-hmm. And then we see her journey in having to also deal with things like patriarchy and sexism in the workplace.
7: Yeah.
5: But now that fight, it's not just for herself.
4: One major point of contention was whether the union should be limited to auto drivers or open to women across industries. Mohana firmly believed in the latter.
6: In many fields, in many places where I worked, I saw that women are struggling, right? The thing we are doing should suit many women. An example is an auto driver, a Swiggy driver, workers at petrol bunks, in home nursing. I want to include all of them. That's my thought. In 2023, we celebrated Women's Day. There, we discussed the possibility of setting up Veera Pengal Munitra Sangam, VPMS, a progress union where many women would come in and transgender women would be included too. Eventually, we agreed to split up. I would run the progress union and others would handle the auto union. Soon, 120 people joined me. They liked my ideas of benefiting not just auto drivers, but others too.
4: Mohana expanded the union's outreach to women in the gig economy, including those working in sanitation, home nursing, and delivery services.
6: Whether it is a high-paying job, or a sweeper's job, or a driver's job, or any level, there should be a feeling similar to saying, I got a government job, so I will have peace until I die. My goal is for women to get this feeling through the union. After 2 or 3 union meetings, I started thinking, why should Ola or Uber earn money by using us? We should also be the owners, not just the workers. If Ola or Uber charge 100 rupees for a ride, 20 or 30 rupees go as commission to them. We don't need that. Instead, as a cooperative, we can enter into contracts with the government or private companies and also own the vehicles. We can fund ourselves using our own resources.
4: Mohana starts thinking about the possibility of forming a cooperative in addition to the union. The union would be a way to fight for workers' rights, and the cooperative would give the drivers ownership over their work.
5: Winning contracts would mean not having to always deal with the rideshare companies or haggling over fares with passengers. The job would be more structured, with drivers having set schedules, wages, and benefits.
7: ஆளா இருந்தாலுமே ஒரு வண்டி ஓட்டுறதா இருந்தாலும் ஜென்ஸ் தானே. சோ அதுல பெண்கள் நாங்க எடுக்கிறோம், அந்த காண்டாக்ட் நாங்க போறோம். ஒரு கவர்மெண்ட் ஆபீஸ்ல போயிட்டு நாங்க இப்போ ஒரு ஐடி கம்பெனி,
6: when an ambulance is running, it's men who are driving, right? If we go to a government office or an IT company, there is a vendor for driving and they hire a male driver. So we women want to take part in that. By collaborating and getting involved in transport-related work, we can improve our livelihoods. I believe that if women from various fields come together in a cooperative, it can really make a difference. Right now, when we approach banks for loans, they often dismiss auto drivers. But if we form a cooperative, we can have a stronger voice. We can address everyone's needs and create better opportunities for all of us.
5: Everything Mohana does is always about building and building more.
10: Absolutely.
5: First, she supports a union for drivers and realizes it's got to expand. And so she expands it to other industries. Mm. She then works to build the Progress Union and is like, well, that's not enough. We should build a cooperative. So she pursues that.
10: Yeah. And in 2024, Mohana and her colleagues travel to Kerala to participate in a major pitch competition that's focused on cooperative entrepreneurship. Mohana shares the story of women auto drivers in Chennai and how creating a cooperative and an app for women drivers would help address their struggles.
6: We weren't expecting to win, since everyone had great plans with detailed systems and we struggled with English. They selected 10 people, then 5, then 3, and then, to our surprise, we won first prize. Since winning, our members have gained a lot of confidence. They joke, it's okay, people in our town don't listen to us, but people from outside do. But within that joke, there's a lot of happiness. We've gone through so much in life, but despite all that, we achieved something like this. After winning the pitch competition, many auto drivers began joining us. We have just started to win, but we haven't finished winning yet. How to say it? Our thought to succeed is itself our victory, right? To even say I can do it. We don't know how far we will go, but we have confidence that we can do it.
5: The women drivers came up with a plan for picking up passengers that bypassed the issue of male drivers dominating auto stands.
6: For the lady auto drivers, we have now asked for a pickup point at the metro stations. There is a metro in every area. At each pickup point, there can be 5 or 10 autos available. We don't need them at the bus stand or at the railway station. Let it be for gents. Why should we go there and fight?
5: The city decided to create women-only pickup spots at 3 metro stations with plans to expand.
10: The majority of women driving autos in Chennai are single parents or sole breadwinners like Mohana. Driving gives them the opportunity to provide for their families and also care for their children.
6: The auto business helped me, especially when I was facing losses in all my other businesses. I used to earn a decent amount daily and could take days off. I had multiple jobs, so the income from driving gave me the flexibility and financial support I needed. In our team, there are those who have completed single or double degrees, those who were teachers, police officers. Everyone is now working as auto drivers. The reason for this is that in some situations, your husband passes away. In some situations, your husband leaves and divorces you. Without the right qualifications, wherever you go, the salary is low. What I'm saying is that having an auto is essential for their livelihood. In the morning, they drop the kids to school themselves. After that, they earn by driving for Uber and Ola. In the evening, they bring the kids back home from school. After dropping them at tuition, they go back to driving the auto. If there's a wedding or death, they call their children and go to that function in the same auto. This job offers a sense of comfort, especially for single parents.
10: Mohana has this empathy and this understanding that many women are just one tragedy away from having their lives turned upside down or struggling to make ends meet.
5: Yeah.
10: And it's a reality that resonates here in the U.S. too, though too often the blame falls on individuals instead of recognizing the precariousness of our social systems.
5: When Mohana first earned her badge, she chose not to pursue driving because of fears around security. These days, she feels that the industry is much safer.
6: Ten years ago, they used to scare us, saying there was no safety for driving an auto. A lot has changed. We have an app launched by the police. If we open that app and shake the mobile, they can monitor the place where we are. We also set up automatic GPS. If there's some accident or if someone is scolding us vulgarly, immediately our association is there to support us. We have a procedure for that. We have a lawyer with us. Whether it's with the police or any issue, our union supports us.
10: The auto industry is slowly changing, and Mohan and her colleagues hope that more women will join. She continues to organize skills-building workshops centered on driving, financial literacy, and safety. She advocates for better work and living conditions, as well as professional recognition for women in the cooperative.
6: Now, some new women, those who have finished college, are coming and asking if there are part-time jobs in the driving field. Right now, there's no suitable funding for training them. Otherwise, we could say this is a good thing and bring them in. Then the outcome is the driving field will come to be a good, respectable place. Drivers are often spoken of in a very negative way. Even for women doing household work, there is a certain level of respect. But when it comes to drivers, they ask, "Are you equal to the men?" This is how they speak. Female auto drivers deserve respect. It is essential that everyone understands we are in this for our livelihood.
5: Mohana and her fellow drivers participated in a multimedia training so that they could learn to publicize their stories.
6: People are shocked to learn there are so many of us. And I've been in this profession for years without realizing how many women have been driving autos. During the 5-day workshop, many people shared their stories. It made me realize just how many challenges we still face. If we learn to use media, we can be seen.
10: One of the exercises was rewriting a song from a famous movie about a male auto driver. The women rewrote it from their perspective.
6: We each contributed a line to the auto song without overthinking it. Ideas flowed naturally. Our thought was, we are the queens of the auto, and we should be the queens of everything. Not just in our house or with our auto, we should be the queens of this world. No one should be a slave to anyone. Some men still think of women like this, but they should think of us as equals. They should see us as queens.
5: So what does a day in the life of Mohana look like these days?
6: In the morning, I am giving food to my daughter. After that, I will do Ola, Uber if I get rides. Old customers might call me for facials, bleaching, or hair cutting. In between, people in the community will tell me about their problems. Everyone says they have no work. So I will use the contacts I have to help them find work. If anyone needs a loan, I will share my contact. I will handle the quarrels and other issues in the community too. For the union, I will collect documents and plan what to do next. In between all this, I will also drive the auto. I don't have enough time, but I just try to keep everything running smoothly. No matter how much I haven't lived the life I wanted, I have to make sure I see it happen through my daughter. I used to say, start a business or start working while studying. And she would say, you just stay quiet, Mom. Are you telling me to be clueless like you two? Always going on about business. Why can't I get a regular job, earn 20,000 rupees, come home peacefully? So I asked her, you're earning 20,000 a month, but your expenses are 30,000. What will you do then? She said, I will think about how to run a family with 20,000 rupees. She keeps thinking that everything will be fine if she just lowers her expectations. But that's not how life works. There's so much she has to learn. I want to buy a house for her, find a good life partner for her. It's not just my dream, it's also my duty.
10: Mohana has many hopes for her daughter and many dreams for the women in her union too.
6: I often feel isolated, without anyone to share my struggles with. But I'm determined to find solutions for others, even when I'm not financially stable. Women need to develop. This union needs to reach a high level. We were the first to start a worker-owned cooperative in the driving field. In the future, many such associations should be opened, and many people's livelihoods should improve. Life is about moving forward, regardless of circumstances. We should also take a moment to pause and reflect on our successes, allowing ourselves to relax and recharge our minds. I have faced a lot of struggles, but if you see my relaxation, it's driving. Even if I'm very tense, I just put on a song, drive a little fast for a few rounds, and when I come back, I feel relaxed. I also like to race, but I have crossed the age for that. It's not about what others think we should do. It's about our own journey. We can learn at our own pace. Education isn't everything. Life or marriage doesn't need to be set right. We don't need support from our father or mother. Whatever it is, we should keep moving to the next. I didn't study. That's okay. After that, I tried to do a lot of business, but I couldn't do that either. But if I can provide a livelihood for many women through this union, I believe that will fulfill everything.
7: Business.

0: Back in part one, Mohana mentioned that as a kid, she had looked up to Vijayashanti, who was this trailblazing actress who took on action roles that were normally only given out to men. She rose to fame playing action heroes and women fighting for justice on the big screen. In retrospect, it makes perfect sense, right? Like that this is who Mohana was looking up to. Mm-hmm. This just made me think about the role model that I'm seeing here. If you ask me, it's Mohana. Like she's this fierce feminist icon.
1: Yes, I totally agree.
0: She's always had this ability to envision living life in a different way, on her own terms.
1: Yeah, she's a natural leader and she's like a born fighter. And she takes that into the workplace.
0: She always keeps moving forward and trying out new things, regardless of limited resources and personal losses and professional setbacks.
1: The thing that like really pops out in this story is she has such a powerful entrepreneur spirit that she would go from organizing workers to wanting to build a business model for workers makes sense because she's always had a dream of being her own boss.
0: Yeah. Mohana also makes a point to say it's okay to make mistakes or face setbacks. It's okay if you don't have what's considered the right background. Just keep going. I don't think we get that message enough, especially for girls and women. So I just love that she put that out there so plainly because I don't think we can be told that enough.
1: I think this story really shows us the expansiveness of the experience of South Asian women and South Asian working class women. And Mohana, I know for myself, is absolutely inspiring.
0: So this is why I think she is the feminist icon here.
1: And somebody should make a movie about her so that she can inspire young girls like
0: Vijayashanti.
1: Vijayashanti did for her.
0: Yeah, it was just beautiful hearing her story. I felt this one in my bones, Saba.
1: I did too.
0: Yeah.
1: Yeah.

0: Our sincerest thanks to Mohana Sundari for sharing her story. And a special thank you to ECPE, Empowering Communities Through Education, for connecting us with Mohana, conducting her interview in Tamil and translating it to English.
1: To learn more about ECPE and to see photos and videos of Mohana and her colleagues, please visit www.ectefoundation.org. 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
0: 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Mohana was portrayed by Anne Akula. 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
5: 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Today, we open our show with a special report on the tragic deaths of a San Carlos family, a highly decorated military veteran believed to have fatally shot his wife and daughter after being denied care at the VA for sudden anxiety and agitation, according to a family member. Could PTSD, medications, or pain after back surgery have been factors? And could these deaths have been prevented? Our special report will examine the high rates of suicide, PTSD, and family violence among veterans, especially combat vets, and will share resources on how to get help if you or someone close to you is at risk of harming themselves or others. Plus, we'll have some exclusive insights from Karen Perlman, our very own reporter, who is a neighbor of the family and is the one who found their bodies. San Diego County is warning voters about scammers sending fake messages to check your voter registration. Learn how to avoid being scammed on our show today. Our newsmaker interview today is with Patrick Gilliot, a Democrat running for El Cajon City Council, which is an open seat due to long-serving Councilman Gary Kendrick stepping down due to